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0: 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In these days when neutrality, compromise, and apostasy are endeavoring to make inroads into many churches and Christian organizations, it is not a time for the change of vision, message, standard, or principle. It is a time to simply forward the faith. 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And now our speaker for Forwarding the Faith, Dr. H.T. Spence.
2: Today on Forwarding the Faith, we are continuing with this burden of the final hour of Laodicean. And we have noticed in the previous broadcast that the Laodicea church age brings the final stages of the institutional churches falling away. We have seen that the final days began, or the last days began, with the coming of Christ. And yet in Matthew chapter 24, Christ spoke about the end time of the last days, the beginning of the last days, and then the end of these last days in the end time. And the Laodicean church age is going to be the final church age before the rapture, and God's snatching away will be the deliverance of the true saints of God in the powers of the apostasy of the church age at its end. We have been noticing that in the 20th century, particularly after World War I and World War II, we've seen a radical change in the visible public Christianity. And in these broadcasts, we have especially observed the notoriety and the religious publicity that has been given to men such as Elvis Presley. And when Elvis Presley died, we find that he will have one of the largest funerals of any talent and prominent entertainers. And it will be a funeral religiously given by Southern Gospel singers and quartets, and along with Rex Humbard being the one to give the funeral eulogy. Elvis Presley, as we have observed, is an enigma in the world. He was a man who was constantly on drugs. He lived immorally. He will die on drugs and living with a woman who was not his wife. And yet Elvis Presley is noted as the father of contemporary Christian music. He had one of the largest record libraries concerning gospel music. He probably knew more lyrics from contemporary Christian music than any other person of his day. And yet, a man who was the product of the world, But we notice that Rex Humbard, in giving the eulogy, preaching the sermon of the funeral of Elvis Presley, spoke of Elvis giving his heart to the Lord several years before Elvis' death. And Mr. Humbard spoke to him about being his bell sheep, the sheep that wore the bell that the other sheep would follow, and that Elvis would become that for God. Mr. Humbard tells the story of him becoming a Christian that night. It was clear in the story that Rex Humbard tells that there was no repentance, and that was mentioned of his lifestyle and living and the millions he had destroyed with the message of his music. He did not even deal with any sins of Elvis, but only he needed peace in his soul. Oh, the man who led the world into the destructive road of rock and roll and all of its vulgarity, fornication, and everything that has come from him was now presented to the world as a Christian. Even Billy Graham announced in his meetings that Elvis was a Christian when he died, and he took the word of Johnny Cash, who said that Elvis was a Christian. And I remember the day after the death of Elvis that the Fayetteville Times newspaper in our area had the editorial cartoon of Elvis in heaven swaying and singing with two angels before the throne of God. And Rex Humbard gave the Bible that he used to for the funeral to J.D. Sumner, which surfaced a few years later and was on sale for $95,000, along with the original funeral arrangements that were written out. Even the events surrounding the death of John McCain have declared what everybody wants to hear, that he was a Christian. Oh, this title is now being placed on so many people in our society, no matter how bad they live. It's amazing to observe that when you bring up God to people, the need of repentance and getting things right, they become angry. And the crowd is ready to stone you, but when they die, these people are all going to heaven. And what do they think God is? What do they think heaven is? What do they think salvation is? The Bible's definition that salvation is the deliverance from sin. But how does this come about? The declared principles are clear in the New Testament, but the paradigms within the Bible protect those principles. Yes, we must go back to the first pattern in Scripture. When Adam and Eve sinned, they first ran to the fig tree and came up with the idea of sewing those leaves together to make aprons for covering. Who placed such a thought in Adam's mind? Was it the devil? Was it conscience that now had stepped forward, that this would be sufficient? And then when God came down and man endeavored to hide among the trees, who placed such a thought in Adam's mind? And was it the devil that this would be sufficient? Oh, man knows he needs something to cover himself, and there are so many trees out in this world that a person can find some tree to hide in. Elvis hid behind his worldly music, simply altered with Christian terminology. Elvis came to a God consciousness. And we often have wanted to be careful in the matter of such thoughts that a person must become as a little child coming to the Lord. He's got to come to a God consciousness, a God conviction that they've done something bad. There's got to be guilt. And knowing that I will be judged for this, I need to hide from God. Yes, a God consciousness. But this is not a Christ consciousness. This is a God consciousness. This not only happens with children, but with those who have lived a deep life in sin, and it begins to catch up with them, they too will come to a God consciousness at the end and will speak of those things, but it is not a Christ consciousness. Elvis Presley grew up in a Pentecostal home. He knew the gospel, but lived his wretched life in spite of whatever truth or perversion of truth he had. His immorality, his pornography, his drugs, his loss of family, his womanizing lifestyle. No doubt there were moments of God consciousness, but he never came to Christ consciousness, which would have brought a separation from any hope of self-recovery and into the Spirit of life. We pray thy blessings, O God, upon this burden today. And may great grace come to someone's life, not only to come to a God consciousness, but in order to be saved, we must come to a Christ consciousness. God consciousness may reveal guilt, but Christ consciousness is that which will enable an individual to come to the saving knowledge of the Lord Jesus Christ. And we pray these things today in Jesus' name. Amen.

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Spence, pastor and president of the Foundation's Ministries in Dunn, North Carolina. 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

Christ, the superlative, the King of Kings, the Lord of Lords, the Song of Songs. 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

0: Open thou mine eyes, that I may behold wondrous things out of thy law. As we draw aside to the burning bush of God's holy word, may the Spirit of God bless this reading to be a lamp to your feet and a light to your path. The scripture reading is from the Authorized Version of the Bible.
1: The Book of Psalms, Psalm 78. Give ear, O my people, to my law. Incline your ears to the words of my mouth. I will open my mouth in a parable. I will utter dark sayings of old, which we have heard and known, and our fathers have told us. We will not hide them from their children, showing to the generation to come the praises of the Lord and his strength and his wonderful works that he hath done. For he established a testimony in Jacob, and appointed a law in Israel, which he commanded our fathers that they should make them known to their children, that the generation to come might know them, even the children which should be born, who should arise and declare them to their children, that they might set their hope in God, and not forget the works of God, but keep his commandments, and might not be as their fathers, a stubborn and rebellious generation, a generation that set not their heart aright, and whose spirit was not steadfast with God. The children of Ephraim, being armed and carrying bows, turned back in the day of battle. They kept not the covenant of God, and refused to walk in his law, and forgat his works and his wonders that he had showed them. Marvelous things did he in the sight of their fathers, in the land of Egypt, in the field of Zoan. He divided the sea, and caused them to pass through, and he made the waters to stand as an heap. In the daytime also he led them with a cloud, and all the night with a light of fire. He clave the rocks in the wilderness, and gave them drink as out of the great depths. He brought streams also out of the rock, and caused waters to run down like rivers. And they sinned yet more against him by provoking the Most High in the wilderness, and they tempted God in their heart by asking meat for their lust. Yea, they spake against God. They said, Can God furnish a table in the wilderness? Behold, he smote the rock that the waters gushed out and the streams overflowed. Can he give bread also? Can he provide flesh for his people? Therefore the Lord heard this and was wroth. So a fire was kindled against Jacob, and anger also came up against Israel, because they believed not in God, and trusted not in his salvation, though he had commanded the clouds from above, and opened the doors of heaven, and had rained down manna upon them to eat, and had given them of the corn of heaven. Man did eat angels' food. He sent the meat to the full. He caused an east wind to blow in the heaven, and by his power he brought in the south wind. He rained flesh also upon them as dust, and feathered fowls like as the sand of the sea, and he let it fall in the midst of their camp, round about their habitations. So they did eat, and were well filled, for he gave them their own desire. They were not estranged from their lust. But while their meat was yet in their mouths, the wrath of God came upon them, and slew the fattest of them, and smote down the chosen men of Israel. For all this they sinned still, and believed not for his wondrous works. Therefore their days did he consume in vanity, and their years in trouble. When he slew them, then they sought him. And they returned and inquired early after God. And they remembered that God was their rock, and the high God their Redeemer. Nevertheless, they did flatter him with their mouth, and they lied unto him with their tongues. For their heart was not right with him, neither were they steadfast in his covenant. But he, being full of compassion, forgave their iniquity, and destroyed them not. Yea, many a time turned he his anger away, and did not stir up all his wrath, for he remembered that they were but flesh, a wind that passeth away and cometh not again.
0: You have been listening to the reading of God's holy word from the Authorized Version of the Bible. Listen daily at this same time as we continue the reading of Holy Scripture.

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0: We invite you to stay tuned now for a biblical view of Christian education with Dr. Douglas Wilson, the Dean of the School of Christian Education at Foundations Bible College and Theological Seminary and the principal of Foundations Christian Academy. Dr. Wilson will be dealing with an appropriate topic in the area of Christian education and contemporary trends in education.
1: I read God's word from the Gospel according to Matthew chapter 6, verses 19 through 21. Lay not up for yourselves treasures upon earth, where moth and rust doth corrupt, and where thieves break through and steal. But lay up for yourselves treasures in heaven, where neither moth nor rust doth corrupt, and where thieves do not break through nor steal. For where your treasure is, there will your heart be also. It is in this passage of Scripture that we find one of the several places in the New Testament that we read the word treasure. The English word treasure comes to us by way of a French word, which actually was drawn from the Latin, which drew actually from the Greek, where the word itself, going all the way back to the Greek language, is actually very similar to our English word treasure. But the TR that begins our English word was originally a TH in the Greek. In fact, the Greek word is thesaurus, and it's a word that can mean either the place in which good and precious things are laid up or stored, or it can refer to the good and precious things themselves that are laid up or stored. Our English word thesaurus comes directly from that Greek word, a thesaurus, being a book where many helpful words are stored. But that Greek word becomes the word behind this English word, treasure. When we read of this word, especially in the New Testament, there are times when the Lord Jesus Christ would speak about this matter of treasure from man's perspective. There would be other times where Jesus would speak about treasure more from heaven's perspective. We read just a few moments ago from Matthew 6, but perhaps reading a passage from Matthew 12 may be helpful for this understanding as well. In Matthew chapter 12, there is a statement that the Lord Himself makes in verse 34 beginning. O generation of vipers, how can ye, being evil, speak good things? For out of the abundance of the heart, the mouth speaketh. A good man out of the good treasure of the heart bringeth forth good things, and an evil man out of the evil treasure bring forth evil things. Now here in this passage, Jesus draws an important connection between the treasure and the heart. But here he identifies treasure with that which man has stored up in his heart. And it may be good or it may be bad. This is one of those passages where the New Testament speaks about this word treasure more from the human perspective. And in viewing this passage as well as others, we come to understand that when the Bible talks about this word treasure, at least from a human perspective, it's speaking about that which occupies the superlative place of love in my heart. yes, treasure from a human perspective, is that which occupies the superlative place of love in my heart. Jesus makes clear in Matthew 12, verse 35, that treasure may be good or that treasure may be evil. That is, those things that occupy the superlative place of love in the heart may find its truth in God, or it may find its source in that which is against God. But treasure, from man's perspective, from a human perspective, that which occupies the superlative place of love within the heart. But the passage that we read earlier from the Sermon on the Mount in Matthew chapter 6 is one of those passages where the Lord Jesus Christ addresses this word treasure really from both perspectives, from a human perspective and from heaven's perspective. But this is an especially crucial passage for the heart of every Christian young person, because it is one of those places in the New Testament where we are confronted with the question, how do we define treasure? Or it's one of those passages that confronts the heart with the question, what truly is your treasure? What do you define your treasure to be? Or what is the thing which occupies the superlative place of love within your heart? Now, here in Matthew 6, the Lord would make the statement in verse 19, "Lay not up for yourselves treasures upon earth, where moth and rust doth corrupt, and where thieves break through and steal." Here in verse 19, we are faced with the question regarding what our treasure is and how we define it. We're faced with this question, is our treasure that which has any eternal value to it or not? Jesus says that it's possible for treasure simply to be that which is only earthbound, laying up for yourselves treasures upon earth. Now, this does refer to money, but there's far more that's involved in what Jesus states in verse 19 than merely financial treasures. But it's speaking about treasures that are earthbound in the sense that which we value most highly has no eternal weight to it. It has no eternal value to it. In this next verse, Matthew 6, 20, the Lord would continue by saying, "But lay up for yourselves treasures in heaven, where neither moth nor rust doth corrupt, and where thieves do not break through nor steal." Here we find that treasure can indeed have the weight of eternity with it. It can have eternal value to it. But one important question to ask as we read verses like this is, how can you tell the difference? How can you tell the difference between treasure that is earthbound with no eternal weight to it, and treasure that truly from heaven's perspective does indeed have the blessing and the weight of eternity to it? How can you tell the difference? Is there a way to tell? Well, we must answer clearly that there is definitely a biblical way to tell the difference between the two. And what we find from the New Testament indicates that if our definition of treasure finds its center in Christ, if it finds its center in the Bible, in deeper workings of the grace of God within the heart, then that kind of treasure truly has the weight of eternity to it. But the Lord makes a sobering, far-reaching statement in this next verse, verse 21 in Matthew 6. Because it's here in this verse that Jesus says, "For where your treasure is, there will your heart be also." We must remember as we read this that treasure is not simply referring to money. It's not simply referring to financial assets. If it were, we would tend to think that perhaps this verse needs to be worded in the reverse order, that where your heart is, there your treasure will also be. And there is a sense in which that would be true if we define treasure only in the context of money. But Jesus makes the statement appropriately here. Where your treasure is, there will your heart be also. That is, Jesus tells us that what you define true treasure to be becomes an insight to your heart and where your heart is with God. Yes, this is one of those passages that speaks of treasure both from man's perspective as well as heaven's perspective. Now, what we find here in this passage reveals that the understanding of this word treasure from the perspective of God in heaven is going to be that which does truly have eternal spiritual value to it. That which is filled with Christ, that which is filled with the Word of God, the workings of the grace of God. And treasure from the human perspective is going to be that which occupies the superlative place of love in my heart. But, oh dear listener, what God calls us to do is to make sure that our definition of treasure rises to the spiritual nobility of God's definition. Now, I tell you, that is the exact opposite of what modern Christianity today tells the Christian young person. Oh, modern Christianity says, don't go too far with God. Don't get too serious about spiritual things. But as we read further here in this context of Matthew 6, the Lord Jesus Christ makes clear that the call to a true life with God is an all or nothing call. Dear listener, can you look back on your life and see how your definition of treasure has changed? If we're going on with God, we should be able to see definite evidences of growth, and we should see our definition of treasure becoming more conformed to heaven's definition of treasure. But can you perhaps today identify a time in your past when the value that you placed on the things of God was higher than what it is today? We live in a time when it is truly rare to find a genuine Christian home. But we must acknowledge that even among genuine Christian homes, it is becoming increasingly rare to find Christian young people who have a genuine heart for God, a heart where God occupies the superlative place of love. Dear Christian young person, what is your treasure? How do you define treasure? What do you value more than anything else? What occupies the superlative place of love in your heart? The way you answer that question will give the insight to your heart and where you are with God. What God calls you to do is to make sure that your definition rises to the spiritual nobility of God's definition. May God give us a remnant of Christian young people here in the end times of the last days whose definition of treasure is right and it's centered in the Lord Jesus Christ and the word and precious will of God. Oh, may God bring it to pass to His own honor and glory. And it's in His name that we pray. Amen.
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Christ, the superlative, the King of Kings, the Lord of Lords, the Song of Songs. That is the message of music here on FBC Radio.

Welcome to Sacred Classical Moments, a program exploring great choral masterpieces that have been inspired by themes and texts drawn from the Holy Scriptures. I'm your host, Robert Wilson, Dean of the School of Fine Arts at Foundations Bible College. In today's program, we return to the wonderful rich pageantry of George Handel's oratorio Solomon to consider its second act. At the conclusion of Act 1, a peace and rest has come to Israel as God's presence has filled the newly completed temple, and Solomon has been wedded to his bride. In this first act, the unknown librettist for this oratorio has aptly depicted the Hebrew name Solomon, meaning peace. Now the oratorio turns to another important attribute of Israel's new king, that of his wisdom. Drawn primarily from 1 Kings 3, the first scene of Act 2 opens with Handel's fullest use of his orchestra yet, adding trumpets, horns, and timpani, as the antiphonal choruses sing of heaven's blessings upon David's throne and their happy Solomon. Following this full chorus, Solomon soberly praises the Lord who has established him on his father's throne and allowed him to bring justice to the enemies of Joab, Shimei, and Adonijah. This is followed by a plaintive aria of praise by this young king to the eternal king. In response, one of the temple Levites sings of thrice blessings to be upon Israel's wise and discerning king, having noted that true worth consists not in the pride of state. 'Tis virtue only makes a monarch great. This introductory scene leads us into the important and dramatic second and third scenes, where the wisdom of Solomon is aptly displayed before all. Unto Solomon's throne, an attendant arrives with news that two women stand without. One woman, dissolved in tears, bears a newborn infant. The other woman is fierce and threatening loud, declaring her story to the crowd, telling all that the king will settle the question as to whose child died in the night and whose is this that has survived. Solomon admits them to his throne, noting that our hours are all the people's, not our own. In this scene, Handel's dramatic genius is so deftly displayed. For each contrasting individual, Handel wonderfully depicts their emotions and character. As the true mother of this child establishes her story to Solomon, Handel scores for her a slow, hesitant, and weeping melody accompanied by chains of sorrowing suspensions in the strings. This intense, deep grief for her stolen child slowly changes from the minor to the major key, bearing a more confident rhythm as she declares to Solomon, "My cause is just, be thou my friend." Suddenly, the threatening and false mother who stole the child wickedly interrupts, yelling, "False is all her melting tale." While the real mother continues her pleading melody, the false mother forwards her angular staccato cry. Then, to this counterpoint, Handel uses a slowly rising melodic scale to depict Solomon's words, "Justice holds the lifted scale," as each continues in this dramatic trio. Next, Solomon turns to the false mother and requires of her her plea. After implying that the true mother has played the hypocrite, the false mother heartlessly exclaims, "The babe is mine. Give me my child." After hearing both sides of the story, Solomon, in a classic display of his wisdom, hands down his verdict, saying, "Each claim alike, let both their portions share, divide the babe, thus each her part shall bear." Hearing that Solomon has ordered that the babe be cut in half with a sword, the false mother excitedly exclaims to Solomon, "Thy sentence, great king, is prudent and wise," and then turns to the mother, saying, "For at least I shall tear thy loved infant from thee." In response, the true mother calls for the king to withhold his executing hand, and then sings the plaintive aria of deepening sorrow.
unable to bear the thought of her child being divided by the sword, the true mother finally yields to the false one, saying, "Take him all, but spare my child." Immediately, Solomon speaks to all of Israel gathered round the throne to make clear he never intended to slay the child. He explains, "The stern decision was to trace with art the secret dictates of the human heart. After sending away the false mother and reuniting the babe, Solomon sings a duet with the true mother. As she proclaims thanksgiving and praise to her king, Solomon replies, "The Lord all these virtues has given, and his mercy endureth forever." A chorus of Israelites respond, singing antiphonally of the rare wisdom God has given to their king. Following this chorus, the true mother sings one final aria of a pastoral character, representing the care their great king has had even for the simple, lowly inhabitants of his kingdom. Handel concludes Act II with a grand antiphonal chorus of priests singing, "Swell, swell the full chorus to Solomon's praise. Record him, ye bards, as the pride of our days," depicting the glory and magnificence of Solomon's grand court. And now, the second act of Handel's oratorio, Solomon.

And that concludes the dramatic second act of Handel's oratorio, Solomon. Join us next time on Sacred Classical Moments, when we will explore the final musical tableau depicting Israel's noble king, Solomon.

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0: Open thou mine eyes, that I may behold wondrous things out of thy law. As we draw aside to the burning bush of God's holy word, may the Spirit of God bless this reading to be a lamp to your feet and a light to your path. The scripture reading is from the Authorized Version of the Bible.
1: The second book of Samuel, otherwise called the second book of the Kings. Chapter 23. Now these be the last words of David. David the son of Jesse said, and the man who was raised up on high, the anointed of the God of Jacob and the sweet psalmist of Israel said, The Spirit of the Lord spake by me, and his word was in my tongue. The God of Israel said, The rock of Israel spake to me, He that ruleth over men must be just, ruling in the fear of God. And he shall be as the light of the morning, when the sun riseth, even a morning without clouds. As the tender grass springing out of the earth, by clear shining after rain. Although my house be not so with God, yet he hath made with me an everlasting covenant, ordered in all things and sure. For this is all my salvation and all my desire, although he make it not to grow. But the sons of Belial shall be all of them as thorns thrust away, because they cannot be taken with hands. But the man that shall touch them must be fenced with iron and the staff of a spear, and they shall be utterly burned with fire in the same place. These be the names of the mighty men whom David had. The Tachmonite that sat in the seat, chief among the captains. The same was Adino the Esnite. He lift up his spear against 800, whom he slew at one time. And after him was Eleazar the son of Dodo the Ahohite, one of the three mighty men with David, when they defied the Philistines that were there gathered together to battle, and the men of Israel were gone away. He arose and smote the Philistines until his hand was weary, and his hand clave unto the sword. And the Lord wrought a great victory that day, and the people returned after him only to spoil. And after him was Shammah the son of Agi, the Hararite. And the Philistines were gathered together into a troop, where was a piece of ground full of lentils, and the people fled from the Philistines. But he stood in the midst of the ground, and defended it, and slew the Philistines, and the Lord wrought a great victory. And 30 chief went down, and came to David in the harvest time unto the cave of Adullam. And the troop of the Philistines pitched in the valley of Rephaim. And David was then in an hold, and the garrison of the Philistines was then in Bethlehem. And David longed, and said, Oh, that one would give me drink of the water of the well of Bethlehem, which is by the gate. And the three mighty men brake through the host of the Philistines, and drew water out of the well of Bethlehem that was by the gate, and took it and brought it to David. Nevertheless, he would not drink thereof, but poured it out unto the Lord. And he said, Be it far from me, O Lord, that I should do this. Is not this the blood of the men that went in jeopardy of their lives? Therefore he would not drink it. These things did these three mighty men. And Abishai, the brother of Joab, the son of Zeruiah, was chief among three. And he lifted up his spear against 300, and slew them, and had the name among three. Was he not most honorable of three? Therefore he was their captain. Howbeit he attained not unto the first three. And Benaiah, the son of Jehoiada, the son of a valiant man of Kabzeel, who had done many acts, he slew 2 lion-like men of Moab. He went down also and slew a lion in the midst of a pit in time of snow. And he slew an Egyptian, a goodly man, and the Egyptian had a spear in his hand. But he went down to him with a staff, and plucked the spear out of the Egyptian's hand, and slew him with his own spear. These things did Benaiah the son of Jehoiada, and had the name among 3 mighty men. He was more honorable than the 30, but he attained not to the first 3. And David set him over his guard. Asahel, the brother of Joab, was 1 of the 30. Elhanan, the son of Dodo of Bethlehem. Shammah, the Hararite. Elika the Herodite, Helez the Peltite, Ira the son of Ikesh the Tekoite, Abiezer the Anathothite, Mabunai the Hushathite, Zalman the Ahohite, Meharai the Netophathite, Heleb the son of Baana, a Netophathite, Ittai the son of Ribai out of Gibeah of the children of Benjamin, Benaiah the Pirathonite, Hidai of the brooks of Gaash, Abialbon the Arbathite, Asmaveth the Barhumite, Eliava the Sheabonite of the sons of Jashan, Jonathan, Shammah the Herodite, Ahiam the son of Sherar the Herodite, Eliphelet the son of Ahazbi, the son of the Maacathite, Eliam the son of Ahithophel the Gilonite, Hezrei the Carmelite, Phaerai the Arbite, Igal the son of Nathan of Zobah, Bani the Gadite, Zelek the Ammonite, Naharai the Beerothite, armor bearer to Joab the son of Zeruiah, Ira an Ithrite, Gareb an Ithrite, Uriah the Hittite, 37 in all.
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1: Welcome to The Stories of Our Hymns, a radio program produced through Foundations Bible College in Dunn, North Carolina. The records of history reveal those sinners brought to God and Christians strengthened amid trials by hymns learned in childhood. For the next few minutes, we scan the pages of time to peruse the background to the hymns of our Christian faith. In our journey, we will view the lives of hymn writers and composers, see how hymns were used by Providence, and learn more about the songs we sing. Stay with us now as we explore a chapter in the rich history of our Christian hymnody. A forerunner among American hymn writers was Reverend Samuel Davies. Without doubt, he was one of the most brilliant men that adorned the American pulpit during colonial days. Born November 3, 1723, he was the son of David Davies, a Welsh immigrant who cultivated a farm at Summit Ridge in Newcastle County, Delaware. His godly mother was his teacher until he was 10 years old, when he came under the instruction for 2 years of the Reverend Abel Morgan, a Welsh Baptist. He came to salvation at the age of 12 years, and at 15, a member of the church. He was duly licensed July 30, 1746, by the Presbytery of Newcastle to preach the gospel, and ordained February 19, 1747, as an evangelist. He labored a while on the eastern shore of Maryland, and then for a few months as a missionary in Hanover County, Virginia. His wife died very suddenly after his

return in September of 1747, and his own health was greatly impaired. In the spring of 1748, he returned to Hanover, Virginia, and was installed as pastor of the Presbyterian Church in that place, and later that year was married to the daughter of John Holt of Hanover. Notwithstanding the opposition of the colonial government to all dissenters, his ministry was eminently successful. In company with the Reverend Gilbert Tennant of New Jersey, by the appointment of the Synod of New York, at the close of 1753, he visited Great Britain to procure funds for the College of New Jersey, later to be known as Princeton University. His preaching was received with remarkable favor, and his mission was a success. He contracted a warm personal friendship with Reverend Thomas Gibbons of London and made many other valuable friends. At the close of 1754, he left England, returned home, and resumed his pastoral work. As a preacher, he was one of the most distinguished Americans of his times. The crowds that gathered to hear him were so great that again and again, like George Whitefield, he held his services in the open air. His sermons show him to have been a man of great intellectual vigor and fervent piety. His religion was in principle and spirit, purely and eminently evangelical. It brought him to the foot of the cross to receive salvation as a free gift. It penetrated his soul with the profoundest reverence for a pardoning God and the tenderest gratitude to a dying Savior. It engaged him in an ardent and vigorous pursuit of universal holiness, while at the same time it rendered him humble and dissatisfied with himself amid his highest attainments. These traits of character are strongly illustrated by some passages in a letter to a friend, to whom he was accustomed to disclose the inmost recesses of his heart. In my sickness, I found the unspeakable importance of a mediator in a religion for sinners. Oh, I could have given you the word of a dying man for it. That Jesus whom you preach is indeed a necessary and an all-sufficient Savior. Indeed, He is the only support for a departing soul. None but Christ, none but Christ. Had I as many good works as Abraham or Paul, I would not have dared build my hopes on such a quicksand, but only on this firm eternal rock. I am rising up, my brother, with a desire to recommend him better to my fellow sinners than I have done. But alas, I hardly hope to accomplish it. He has done a great deal more by me already than I ever expected, and infinitely more than I deserved. But he never intended me for great things. He has beings both of my own and of superior orders that can perform him more worthy service. Oh, if I might but untie the latchet of his shoes or draw water for the service of his sanctuary, it is enough for me. I am no angel, nor would I murmur because I am not. Being of a poetic bent, he was also in the habit now and again of appending an original hymn to his sermon. These hymns do not appear to have been sung by the people, but they form a very appropriate and effective close to the printed discourses. The Lisbon earthquake of 1755 became the occasion for Reverend Davies to preach a sermon of warning and admonition. The hymn which followed it bore the title, "The Different States of Sinners and Saints in the Wreck of Nature." In the early collections, this hymn was included among those classified as alarming and designed to arouse sinners from their easy slumbers. The year of the earthquake also witnessed the disastrous defeat of the British and colonial forces under General Braddock
by the French and Indians. A wave of dismay swept over the central colonies, and especially Virginia. Following the defeat of Braddock, the army was saved from total destruction by the skill and heroism of George Washington, at that time a young man of 23. A few weeks later, Reverend Davies preached to a company of colonial volunteers a sermon that would later be published under the title Religion and Patriotism, the Constituents of a Good Soldier. In this sermon, he expressed a hope that God had been pleased to diffuse some sparks of martial fire through our country, and appealed to the company of volunteers he then addressed as a proof of the fact. To this he added the following note: "As a remarkable instance of this, I may point out to the public that heroic youth, Colonel Washington, whom I cannot but hope Providence has hitherto preserved in so signal a manner for some important service to his country." The remarkable nature of this observation lies in the fact that the year was then 1755. Reverend Samuel Davies was chosen to succeed Jonathan Edwards as president of the College of New Jersey, and he was duly inducted into the presidency on July 26, 1759. His presidency would be short-lived, as his death came following a short illness resulting from a violent cold. He died February 4, 1761, at the age of 37, greatly lamented both at home and abroad. Just a few weeks prior to his death, he chose the text of his New Year's sermon from Jeremiah 28:16, "This year thou shalt die." Samuel Davies' hymns were printed and found favor in England even before they became generally known in America. Dr. John Rippon of London included seven of them in the famous Baptist hymn book, which he published in 1787. One of them appeared in more than 100 hymn books in England alone. The stanzas, as they appeared in the 1790 publication entitled A Selection of Psalms and Hymns, are as follows: "Great God of wonders, all thy ways are matchless, godlike, and divine. But the fair glories of thy grace more godlike and unrivaled shine. Who is a pardoning God like thee, or who has grace so rich and free? Crimes of such horror to forgive, such guilty, daring worms to spare. This is thy grand prerogative, and none shall in thy honor share. Who is a pardoning God like thee, or who has grace so rich and free? Angels and men, resign your claim to pity, mercy, love, and grace. These glories crown Jehovah's name with an incomparable blaze. Who is a pardoning God like thee, or who has grace so rich and free? In wonder lost, with trembling joy, we take the pardon of our God, pardon for crimes of deepest dye, a pardon bought with Jesus' blood. Who is a pardoning God like thee, or who has grace so rich and free? Oh, may this strange, this matchless grace, this God-like miracle of love, fill the whole earth with grateful praise and all the angelic host above. Who is a pardoning God like thee, or who has grace so rich and free?" We conclude our program with Reverend Samuel Davies' hymn, "Great God of Wonders."

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Today's program drew from the publications, The Memoir of Reverend Samuel Davies, published in 1832, The Story of the American Hymn by Edward S. Nindy in 1921, and The Poets of the Church by Edmund Francis Hatfield in 1884. 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

We welcome you to stay tuned now for the next half hour as we hear The Christian Reader. The Christian Reader is a program that draws us aside for a time of reading from a selected Christian writing. Today, we continue with the reading of Satan, Sanctuary, or System, written by Dr. O. Talmage Spence, founder of the Foundation's Ministries in Dunn, North Carolina. This book is the sequel to Pentecostalism, Purity, or Peril, and unfolds the ongoing charismatic, ecumenical, Roman fellowship and the origin and history of the occult developing in the New Age movement.

0: permissions by sovereignty. There is one aspect of this discussion that should be carefully noticed as revealed in the Word of God during the tribulation period after the rapture. Unusual judgments are on God's agenda. One of the items is that our sovereign God will appoint the release of demons from lower hell, Sheol, Hades. This is the best understood from the book of Revelation, outlining the plenary development of Satan's fall and progress in the earth through the tribulation period. First, Satan is viewed as a dragon cast out of heaven, and his tail, which are false teachings, drew the Greek word sarai, to drag by force or seduce, a third part of the holy angels with him, and they were brought to earth. Revelation 12:4. In this, he is established as the prince of the air. Second, Satan is viewed setting up the synagogue of Satan in the earth, which indicates that he has established his apostasy in the Jewish system by the time of Christ. Revelation 2:9. He had his headquarters in the air. He now sets them up in the earth. Third, Satan also established his apostasy in the pagan system of Pergamos and in the idolatrous systems gain a seat or throne, thronos, and dwelleth kotoike there. The cross-reference of Revelation 2:13a and b. His headquarters on earth are expanding throughout the earth. Fourth, Satan makes such inroads into the earth that it can now be said that the depth, tabatha, of Satan are in Thyatira 2:24. This foreshadows Satan's greater emphasis growing into the prominent apostate influence expanding from Pergamos, Judaism, synagogue, to Thyatira, Roman Catholicism. Both would continue, but one would be more prominent. Fifth, Satan, after the rapture, is cast down into the earth and is no longer able to hold his principalities, powers, thrones, and dominions in the air. Revelation 12:7-10. This is a further restriction of Satan's power away from the celestial and terrestrial heavens to the earth alone. But at this point, when Satan is cast into the earth through the victorious war led by Michael, the next stage of God's purpose is wrought. It is quite strange, but God does have a strange work in his word. God now proceeds to permit the loosing of demonic forces from lower Hades, Sheol, Hades, into which formerly God had sent these evil spirits. In fact, there will be five other major ascensions from that lower hell in the tribulation period. Let us note them. First, lower hell is viewed and there arose a smoke from it. Out of the smoke came locusts ready for battle. Revelation 9, 2 and 3. God evidently now allows all the demons who had gone down into lower hell through all of history since the days of Cain to return to the earth. They will participate in the battles of the great tribulation period. Second, there are also four angels, or four companies of angels, which had heretofore been bound. Demonius, Revelation 9:14. Although there is a difference of opinion in the commentators about this, we believe, as some do, that these are four companies of demons which have been kept bound by Almighty God until this occasion. Evidently, they had been bound or restrained there for centuries, either as early as the fall of the Garden of Eden, or as late as Babel, or even Nebuchadnezzar's Babylon. There are some mystery here. Some incident, evidently, in past history demanded God to bind them at Euphrates, the river of Eden, Babel, and Babylon. They are now loose for a battle involving 200 million people. We should also note here that the Euphrates rises in Armenia and joins the Tigris in Lower Babylonia, a total length of nearly 1,800 miles, the eastern boundary of the Roman Empire. Of course, we shall see the Rome-Babylon return during the tribulation period and involved in all these events and judgments. Herein lies the importance of the river Euphrates. Third, there will be a beast, Therion, to rise up out of the sea of politics, Revelation 13:1. This, once again, is another loosing of Satan's power into the earth, rising up either near the Mediterranean Sea, the Middle East, or the sea of the multitudes of people. In reality, this is the Antichrist, a political leader who is believed to lead the return of the political Babylonian Empire and religious Roman Catholicism. Fourth, there will be another Alas, another of the same kind, beast out of the earth of religion, Revelation 13:11. The sea is less stable. Politics, and the referring to the beast out of the earth of religion, and the sea being less stable, politics. The earth is a bit more prophet and stable. But there will be the loosing of the false prophet into the earth, a religious leader who will give honor and glory to the Antichrist and bring all religions together in an ecumenical union being led by Roman Catholicism. Fifth, and finally, there will be the loosing of the three frogs, which are figures of three unclean spirits, Revelation 16, verses 12 through 14. Respectively, they shall come from the mouths of the dragon, Satan, the beast, Antichrist, and the false prophet. As we look back upon these loosings, we are in reality viewing the emptying of lower Hades back to the earth as far as demons are concerned. Think about it. Satan, with his one-third aggregation from an innumerable host of angels who became demons at his fall, are destined to be on the earth at one time. Heaven, the air, shall be emptied of the prince, his power, and all his host. Lower Hades, Sheol, Hades, shall also be emptied of all demons who have been sent there by God since the days of Cain. This earth shall receive for at least 7 years the entire demonic horde of all the fallen angels, including Satan, with a particular concentration upon battle, deceptions, and destruction by the Trinitarian persons of the dragon, the Antichrist, and the false prophet. We cannot even imagine at this point what these powers will do at that time. No wonder the Lord has reserved by his own grace the rapture to take, snatch his saints away from this earth before that time. The final loosing of the three unclean spirits like frogs out of the mouth of the Trinity of all apostasy, whether angelic or human, will bring the battle of Armageddon into full array. This is a very important battle, the most important in human history. Nowhere in the Bible have we ever viewed such a legion system, so organized in its sanctuaries and systems, from such principalities, powers, thrones, and dominions. I could not help but notice that the legion's number, 6,000, divides into 200 million demonic human hordes for the old unresolvable fraction of 33,333,333. We must not view this as somewhat significant. I mentioned it only because it is interesting. The final Napoleonic square, unresolved, but as legion upon legion gathers for Armageddon, Christ will come to a point to win the war as the blood of many rises to the bridle of the horses.
1: 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This book is the sequel to Pentecostalism, Purity or Peril, and unfolds the ongoing charismatic ecumenical Roman fellowship and the origin and history of the occult developing in the New Age movement. Join us again next time as we continue our reading of Satan, Sanctuary, or System. The Christian Reader is produced by the Audio Department of Foundations Bible College.

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0: behold wondrous things out of thy law. As we draw aside to the burning bush of God's holy word, may the Spirit of God bless this reading to be a lamp to your feet and a light to your path. The scripture reading is from the Authorized Version of the Bible.
1: The Epistle of Paul the Apostle to the Galatians, Chapter 3. O foolish Galatians, who hath bewitched you, that ye should not obey the truth, before whose eyes Jesus Christ hath been evidently set forth crucified among you? This only would I learn of you. Received ye the Spirit by the works of the law, or by the hearing of faith? Are ye so foolish? Having begun in the Spirit, are ye now made perfect by the flesh? Have ye suffered so many things in vain, if it be yet in vain? He therefore that ministereth to you the Spirit, and worketh miracles among you, doeth he it by the works of the law, or by the hearing of faith? Even as Abraham believed God, and it was accounted to him for righteousness. Know ye therefore that they which are of faith, the same are the children of Abraham? And the Scripture, foreseeing that God would justify the heathen through faith, preached before the gospel unto Abraham, saying, In thee shall all nations be blessed. So then, they which be of faith are blessed with faithful Abraham. For as many as are of the works of the law are under the curse, for it is written, Cursed is every one that continueth not in all things which are written in the book of the law to do them. But that no man is justified by the law in the sight of God, it is evident, for the just shall live by faith. And the law is not of faith, but the man that doeth them shall live in them. Christ hath redeemed us from the curse of the law, being made a curse for us. For it is written, Cursed is every one that hangeth on a tree, that the blessing of Abraham might come on the Gentiles through Jesus Christ, that we might receive the promise of the Spirit through faith. Brethren, I speak after the manner of men. Though it be but a man's covenant, yet if it be confirmed, no man disannulleth or addeth thereto. Now to Abraham and his seed were the promises made. He saith not, And to seeds, as of many, but as of one, and to thy seed, which is Christ. And this I say, that the covenant that was confirmed before of God in Christ, the law which was 430 years after, cannot disannul that it should make the promise of none effect. For if the inheritance be of the law, it is no more of promise, but God gave it to Abraham by promise. Wherefore then serveth the law? It was added because of transgressions, till the seed should come, to whom the promise was made, and it was ordained by angels in the hand of a mediator. Now, a mediator is not a mediator of one, but God is one. Is the law then against the promises of God? God forbid. For if there had been a law given which could have given life, verily righteousness should have been by the law. But the Scripture hath concluded all under sin, that the promise by faith of Jesus Christ might be given to them that believe. But before faith came, we were kept under the law, shut up unto the faith which should afterwards be revealed. Wherefore the law was our schoolmaster to bring us unto Christ, that we might be justified by faith. But after that faith is come, we are no longer under a schoolmaster. For ye are all the children of God by faith in Christ Jesus. For as

0: many of you as have been baptized into Christ have put on Christ. There is neither Jew nor Greek. There is neither bond nor free. There is neither male nor female. For ye are all one in Christ Jesus. And if ye be Christ's, then are ye Abraham's seed and heirs according to the promise.
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0: It's time now for the Sunday Bible Class with Dr. Dennis Lowry, the Vice President of Foundations Bible College and Theological Seminary in Dunn, North Carolina, and Associate Pastor of the Collegiate Church. For many years, Dr. Lowry has been a teacher of the Word of God in both the college classroom and the local church. He will be following the study outline of the Sunday Bible Pointer, a publication of the Foundation's Ministries.
1: In our Bible class for today, we're continuing our studies in the classic chapters from the book of Psalms. And today we come to Psalm 51. I wanted to take the time in our time together today to read through all of the verses of this classic passage of Scripture. You'll recall that the inscription attached to this psalm says it was written by David, and it concerned the sin that he committed with Bathsheba and Nathan the prophet coming to him as a result of that failure. We begin reading in Psalm 51 and verse 1. Have mercy upon me, O God, according to thy loving kindness. According unto the multitude of thy tender mercies, blot out my transgressions. Wash me throughly from mine iniquity, and cleanse me from my sin. For I acknowledge my transgressions, and my sin is ever before me. Against thee, thee only, have I sinned, and done this evil in thy sight, that thou mightest be justified when thou speakest, and be clear when thou judgest. Behold, I was shapen in iniquity, and in sin did my mother conceive me. Behold, thou desirest truth in the inward parts, and in the hidden part thou shalt make me to know wisdom. Purge me with hyssop, and I shall be clean. Wash me, and I shall be whiter than snow. Make me to hear joy and gladness, that the bones which thou hast broken may rejoice. Hide thy face from my sins, and blot out all mine iniquities. Create in me a clean heart, O God, and renew a right spirit within me. Cast me not away from thy presence, and take not thy Holy Spirit from me. Restore unto me the joy of thy salvation, and uphold me with thy free spirit. Then will I teach transgressors thy ways, and sinners shall be converted unto thee. Deliver me from blood guiltiness, O God, thou God of my salvation, and my tongue shall sing aloud of thy righteousness. O Lord, open thou my lips, and my mouth shall show forth thy praise. For thou desirest not sacrifice, else would I give it. Thou delightest not in burnt offering. The sacrifices of God are a broken spirit, a broken and a contrite heart, O God, thou wilt not despise. Do good in thy good pleasure unto Zion. Build thou the walls of Jerusalem. Then shalt thou be pleased with the sacrifices of righteousness, with burnt offering and whole burnt offering. Then shall they offer bullocks upon thine altar. As we look across the 19 verses of this classic psalm, we realize that the failure and sin of David affected a number of people. Of course, when we look at the history behind it in the books of the writings of Samuel, we notice in 2 Samuel 11 and chapter 12 the people that were affected. Of course, David himself was obviously deeply affected by the sin. Then there was Bathsheba, the husband of Uriah the Hittite, who would be affected by this sin in her own right. Then there is her husband, Uriah the Hittite, whose life would be lost because David tried to cover up his sin. And then there's Nathan the prophet, who will bring to David a parable. And you'll recall that this little parable included a rich man and a poor man. Both the rich man and the poor man had sheep. The rich man had an abundance of sheep, and a stranger one day came to visit his home, and in order to provide food for him, He took the one little ewe lamb from the poor man, rather than from taking the many sheep that he possessed, and offered it as a meal for this rich, or rather for this stranger, who was passing through. It's called there a little ewe lamb, a little female lamb. Well, as a result of this little parable, David was angry that such a thing would be done in his kingdom, and he determined to punish this man. But then Nathan the prophet, using this parable, said, "David, thou art the man." Well, David immediately acknowledged his sin by making the statement, "I have sinned." And of course, it was true that David had done so. But it's not only David and Bathsheba and Uriah and Nathan the prophet, but also Joab, David's general. He will be the one who will take the letter to Uriah that will ultimately seal Uriah's death by putting him at the forefront of the battle. You certainly recall that there was the attempt on the part of David to cover up his sin by bringing Uriah home, hoping that he would go to his own home. But that did not happen. David attempted to do that twice without any effect. So Joab was involved. We're told in 2 Samuel 12 that all of Israel was aware of what had happened. We're not told of how Israel knew it, but the word had gotten out of what David had done. There were David's servants, for when the child was born and was sick, they were discussing it among themselves after the child died and had to tell David the news of the child's death. And then, of course, there's the child himself. This little boy suffered death as a result of the great sin of David. God will not overlook sin, as this passage of Scripture is going to make very clear. But when men do confess their sins and do repent, we're going to learn from this passage of Scripture that God pardons and God can restore. And David prays for both pardon and restoration back to the fellowship of God. But before dealing with the personal aspects of this unique and blessed psalm, we want to point out the prophetic meaning of the psalm. It could be the future confession of Israel for their sin, and especially the sin of blood guiltiness upon that nation. It is therefore the answer of a penitent Israel to the words of the righteous judge that were in the preceding Psalm 50. David had blood guiltiness upon him in the death of Uriah the Hittite. And when the Jews delivered the Holy One into the hands of the Gentiles, they cried out, "His blood be upon us and upon our children." So this blood guiltiness will then be confessed when the Lord comes by Israel, when they look upon him whom they have pierced and shall mourn for him. Zechariah chapter 12 and verse 10 makes reference to this when the prophet said, "And I will pour upon the house of David and upon the inhabitants of Jerusalem the spirit of grace and supplications, and they shall look upon me whom they have pierced, and they shall mourn for him as one mourneth for his only son, and shall be in bitterness for him as one that is in bitterness for his firstborn." The classic chapter of Isaiah chapter 53 is also a similar confession which Israel will yet make. It will be the time of their deep contrition. There will be a national repentance and weeping. Then they will become the teachers of the Gentiles, to teach transgressors his ways, that sinners may be converted unto him. They will sing aloud of his righteousness when the Lord has taken away their sins. Then they will bring sacrifices of righteousness, and the Lord will do good to Zion and build Jerusalem. But what does this psalm mean to the Christian? We find this phrase in the superscription that it was to the chief musician a psalm of David, when Nathan the prophet came unto him after he, David, had gone in to Bathsheba. So the historical setting of this psalm is found in 2 Samuel 11, when David was in the middle of the greatest battle in his life against the Syrians and the Ammonites. It was during a time when kings were going forth to battle, but David tarried still at Jerusalem. The sin of adultery was committed with Bathsheba, Uriah's wife, but God sent a crisis then to David because of that sin. Bathsheba conceived a child from that sinful union. But like so many, David endeavored to cover the sin by his own manipulation of the events. When Adam and Eve sinned in the garden, you'll recall, they tried to cover their own sin by covering their bodies with fig leaves. But God saw it all, just as God saw the sin of David and his attempt to cover it up. David, in his attempt to cover his sin, called for Uriah, the Hittite, the husband of Bathsheba, to come back to Jerusalem from the battle, hoping that Uriah would go down to his wife and spend the night with her. Thus, David would be able to suggest that it was Uriah who was the father of the child. But Uriah's heart was at the front line of the battle with the other men of Israel, and he refused to enjoy the comforts of home when he knew that the others were deprived of such things. David ultimately sent a letter by Uriah to Joab, David's general, commanding him to place Uriah at the front of the battle, knowing he would be killed by the enemy. Some 9 months later, God sends the prophet Nathan to David in 2 Samuel 12, and Nathan becomes the voice of David's conscience. The child, although born, is now going to die, but God allows this child to linger between life and death for 7 days. And it was during these days that David besought the Lord. For he said in Psalm 51, 15 and 16, O Lord, open thou my lips, and my mouth shall show forth thy praise. For thou desirest not sacrifice, else would I give it. Thou delightest not in burnt offering. David penned this psalm, we believe, during those 7 days before the death of his own infant son. The first three verses of this psalm underline for us David's immediate returning to the Lord, or acknowledging that there was nothing on his part, not even the great exploits that he had done for God in the past, that deserved the blotting out of his sins. It would only be according to thy tender mercies. David's sin brought him to a great self-abasement and a self-humiliation before God. David also saw that it needed more than just a blotting out of his sins. There was the need of washing. He said, "Wash me thoroughly, or most completely, from mine iniquity, and cleanse me from my sin." It was not just his garments that needed cleansing, but David himself. He said, "My sin is ever before me." Oh, many people may feel their sin occasionally, but when a true child of God sins, it is ever before him. His conscience is screaming, probably night and day. But in verse 4, David acknowledges he had done wrong to the woman Bathsheba, causing defilement to come to her. He had caused the death of her husband. He had used Joab to bring about the death of Uriah the Hittite. He was about to cause the death of an innocent child, which was the fruit of his sin. He had brought a reproach against the children of God. But the greatest reproach that David had, and he acknowledges it here, was that he had sinned against God. He said, Against thee, thee only have I sinned, and done this evil in thy sight. Oh, the latter part of this verse proves he makes no excuse for his sin. There is no question about it. David did wrong. He knew he had done wrong, and he acknowledged his wrong, his sin, before the Lord. These next verses, 5-7, tell us how deeply this root of sin is in the individual. Born in sin, yes. The sin nature's in every child. And God desires truth in the inner parts, all the way down into the deep recesses of the vital organs of the body. David now saw it laid deeper than just a sin committed. It was rooted in a sin principle, a sin nature. We read in Isaiah 1:18 that Isaiah speaks of sin becoming white as snow. But here, David acknowledges a washing that makes a person whiter than snow. In Isaiah 1:18, this is a new birth experience of washing, but Psalm 51:7 is a sanctifying experience, being made whiter than snow. In verse 10 of our context, sin, it records here, will always do something to the spirit of a man or a woman, a boy or a girl. And David prays for a renewing of a right spirit within him, as well as a washing from sin and the sin experience. Verse 11 implies that there is a time period after a child commits a sin when the Holy Ghost lingers in conviction and wooing. Only the Lord knows how long that time of that wooing is. But in verse 12, we noted that our joy here, and David is looking for that joy to return, and our joy in salvation cannot be restored until there is confession and cleansing. Notice it's the joy of thy salvation. It's God's joy David was looking for. His joy was past. It was gone because of his sin. But he was longing for the joy of the Lord to once again possess his soul. So our joy can't be restored until there's a proper confession. So we must get right first, as verse 13 explains. Then finally in verse 14, we must also learn that the walls of Jerusalem must be built around our soul in order to confront future temptations. Yes, God forgave David of his sin, for it will not be mentioned in the account of David in the book of 1 Chronicles. When we look back across the verses of this psalm, and David is crying out, we notice that there are various words that David uses in this matter of sin. He uses the word sin or sins, sinned, and sinners, 6 different times. Some part of this word, sin, is used in this context. Just like in the New Testament, the word often means to miss the mark. That's the meaning of the word here. God had established a standard that David was to protect, yet he had sinned against his family. He had sinned against Israel. He had sinned against individual people involved. But most of all, David had sinned directly against God. And this is what he needed to acknowledge. But we also notice that David says, Have mercy upon me, O God, according to thy loving kindness, according unto the multitude of thy tender mercies, blot out my transgressions. What's transgression? Transgression is rebellion. It's revolting. It's a breaking loose from God's law. And David had done that. The Ten Commandments said, Thou shalt not commit adultery, and thou shalt not kill or slaughter or murder. David had broken both of those commandments. It's used three times in this context of either transgressions or transgressors. David, as a transgressor, had now committed transgressions. But we notice a third word for sin in our context. It's the word iniquities. It carries with it, from the Old Testament, over into the New Testament, a common understanding. In the New Testament, iniquity is a kind of lawlessness that has a moral consciousness established to it. David had committed a sin of adultery. There was a moral issue at stake here, certainly. And so the word iniquity David uses to describe the nature of his sin. So sin, transgression, iniquity. And yet there are two other words that David will use. There's the word evil that David will use one time in the context that is before us. He will acknowledge that the great sin he committed was a sin of evil against God and a sin. It was a sin of evil against God and certainly a sin against others. But the final word that he uses is the word blood guiltiness. Blood guiltiness is found later on in this context, verse 14. He says, Deliver me from blood guiltiness, O God, thou God of my salvation. David had done that. He had had Uriah the Hittite murdered. He was guilty of the blood of that good man who was the husband of Bathsheba. But not only did David carefully describe with five different words his sins, but he also carefully acknowledges to God his great need and appeals to God on the basis of God's mercy. Have mercy upon me, he said. He appeals to God on the basis of his loving kindness and the multitude of his tender mercies. He pleads with God to blot out his transgressions. He pleads for God not only to blot out, but to wash me throughly or through and through or completely from his iniquity. He pleads that God will cleanse him from his sin, from his deviation, from that which is well-pleasing to God. He said, I will acknowledge my transgressions. My sin is ever before me, long known to God, but now finally acknowledged by David. He even mentions in verse 4 that not only had he sinned, but again, the sin, the evil, that evil is a word indicating in the absolute sense of evil, in the moral, ethical sense, David had committed sin. He says, I've done this reprehensible thing in your sight, God, that thou mightest be justified when thou speakest and be clear when thou judgest. I was shapen in iniquity, he said, and in sin did my mother conceive me. David here takes the pollution all the way back to its root, to the matter of conception. But he wanted God to do something more. He wanted God to purge him with hyssop. He said, And I shall be clean. That little hyssop was a plant that grew in the sides of the hillside there. And it was a bit sponge-like, and they would use it to dip it in the blood and sprinkle that blood upon the mercy seat, you'll recall. So he appealed, Purge me. David here is pleading the blood. And of course, it's referring to that atonement, ultimately, of our Lord Jesus Christ. And he says, if you do this, I'll be clean. He appealed to God to wash me, and I will be whiter than snow, that I might know once again communion with God and know his joy and his gladness that David had lost because of the failure of his life. He asked God to hide his face from his sins and once again to blot out all his iniquities. But one of the high watermarks of this passage of Scripture is found in verse 10. When David asked God to create in me a clean heart, O God. In spite of David's sin, you recall, he's going to be a man that God refers to as one who is after God's own heart. David pursued God with his whole heart, especially after this incident. But he says create. It's a word bara in the Hebrew. It's the same word that's used in Genesis 1 when God is creating the days of the earth. He's creating something that's not in existence by simply speaking it into existence. He made man of the dust of the ground. The dust of the ground was a bara act. The making of Adam and Eve was a asa act, different Hebrew words. One, just speaking and making out of nothing. The other was something already in existence. Adam and Eve were made of the dust of the ground. So David is appealing, you must cast me not away from your presence by creating in me this clean heart that I might once again be restored to the fellowship and presence of God. And do not take from me the Holy Spirit. Don't cast me off from the fellowship of the Holy Spirit. David covers a lot of territory here. And in the end of this psalm, you can see the brokenness of David and the humility. He said, the sacrifices of God are a broken spirit, a broken and a contrite heart, O God, thou wilt not despise. David knew that this is what it was going to take to have that fellowship restored. So he sought that, certainly, at this time. He sought that fellowship to be restored that he might know once again that great joy of God's salvation. David is going to appeal in conclusion that he might know this joy and gladness, that he would then teach transgressors God's ways. He would tell the sinner what God had done for him and how God had changed his life. David would become a teacher to those who needed to learn from their own failures in their own lives. Thank God today for this classic psalm. Thank God today for the hope that's within it. Thank God today for the thoroughness of David's confession before God. And thank God today that if we confess our sins, he is faithful and just to forgive us our sins and to cleanse us from all unrighteousness. John would further say, my little children, these things I write unto you that you sin not. But if any man sin, we have an advocate with the Father, Jesus Christ, the righteous, so that if we do confess our sins genuinely, he will forgive those sins, cleanse us from those sins, and restore us back to fellowship with himself. Oh, the loss of fellowship with God through sin is a terrible misery for the Christian. Oh, may we not be reluctant today if we fail the Lord to turn to him immediately in confession and notice how God is merciful, how God is lovingly kind, for he will abundantly pardon. And we pray these things today in Jesus' name. Amen.
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1: We welcome you to the house of the Lord this morning, and we want to turn to the insert of our bulletin for this good hymn, Praise My Soul, the King of Heaven, and let us stand together as we sing.

0: the reading of God's word and our call to worship today is found in the Gospel according to Matthew, these familiar verses from the Sermon on the Mount, chapter 5. And we begin our reading in Matthew 5, 1. And seeing the multitudes, he, Jesus, went up into a mountain, and when he was set, his disciples came unto him. And he opened his mouth and taught them, saying, Blessed are the poor in spirit, for theirs is the kingdom of heaven. Blessed are they that mourn, for they shall be comforted. Blessed are the meek, for they shall inherit the earth. Blessed are they which do hunger and thirst after righteousness, for they shall be filled. Blessed are the merciful, for they shall obtain mercy. Blessed are the pure in heart, for they shall see God. Blessed are the persecutors, those who are persecuted for they shall be called the children of God, or the peacemakers, for they shall be called the children of God. Blessed are they which are persecuted for righteousness' sake, for theirs is the kingdom of heaven. And blessed are ye when men shall revile you and persecute you and shall say all manner of evil against you falsely for my sake. Rejoice and be exceeding glad, for great is your reward in heaven. For so persecuted they the prophets which were before you. Ye are the salt of the earth. But if the salt have lost his savor, wherewith shall it be salted? It is thenceforth good for nothing, but to be cast out and to be trodden under foot of men. Ye are the light of the world. A city that is set on a hill cannot be hid. Neither do men light a candle and put it under a bushel, but on a candlestick, and it giveth light unto all that are in the house. Let your light so shine before men that they may see your good works and glorify your Father which is in heaven. Thank God today for the reading of this infallible truth, and let us pray. Our precious Heavenly Father, we thank you for the beautiful morning that you've given us on this Lord's Day. And we pray that in the absence of our dear pastor, that you will go before us in the service, that as we sing, we will sing unto the Lord. As we pray, we will pray earnestly, genuinely. As we preach, that we will preach truth. As we hear, that we will get under the truth we hear. That we will be able to rightly divide your word in a way that would bring glory to the name of thy dear Son. To be with our pastor, his wife, Dr. Robert, Brother Overa, and the minister there at Glad Tidings Church in Mexico. Bless this final day. Dear return our pastor's wife, Dr. Robert, safely on Tuesday. But we pray, dear God, in these complicated and difficult days, that your word will continue to bring absolute clarity to our lives of what is happening in our age, and showing us now the need of revival and, in contrast, the great apostasy that we are seeing unfold in these last days, these crisis hours. So we plead afresh and anew this morning the blood of thy dear Son for fresh cleansing from any defilement that has been picked up in our life this week, any failure before you, that you will cleanse us of it and make us a fit people to stand before you today. Open our hearts to the truth. Keep our minds from wandering into those things that are vain and empty. But we do pray that we will come to this day concentrating upon what thus saith the word of God for us in this crisis hour. And again we plead the blood of thy dear Son for all of our lives, we ask in Jesus' name. Amen. Please remain standing for another hymn.
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May God help us that we will never lose the thrill of that truth. Our text for this morning, in the absence of our pastor, is found in the Gospel according to Mark, chapter 4. He has preached to us recently his burden from the parable of the sower. And I want to pick up at the end of Mark's account of the parable of the sower with verse 20. Mark chapter 4, verse 20. And these are they which are sown on good ground, such as hear the word and receive it, and bring forth fruit, some 30-fold, some 60, and some 100. And he said unto them, is a candle brought to be put under a bushel or under a bed, and not to be set on a candlestick? For there is nothing hid which shall not be manifested, neither was anything kept secret, but that it should come abroad. If any man have ears to hear, let him hear. And he said unto them, take heed what ye hear, with what measure ye meet, it shall be measured to you, and unto you that hear shall more be given. For he that hath, to him shall be given, and he that hath not, from him shall be taken even that which he hath. I wanted to be very clear today in the outset of this message what the burden and purpose of it is to be. As our pastor has been dealing with these two subjects of revival, the need of revival, and the problem of apostasy, it's obvious that the question that has been raised is how is it possible for God's people to know revival in the midst of wholesale apostasy? The context of our passage today from Mark chapter 4, really verse 21 to 25, is dealing with the witness of a Christian. So the subject matter before us today is our witness as Christians in days of apostasy. We want to be very careful as to what we mean by the word witness. You'll recall that our founder established a four-panel view of history. The first was a ministry in the first generation that was built upon the Bible base and often built upon revival in the hearts of a people. But it was built upon not just the fundamental teachings, but it was built upon certain distinctive scriptural truths for the Christian life. So the first generation starts out on that biblical base. But there's a tendency in the second generation, because they have not experienced the heat of the battle for truth, that they become neutral. And it's the second generation that witnessed the war, the warfare of a previous generation, and they want peace rather than fighting, standing, defending. They're ironic in their thinking. They want peace. And this leads into the third generation, the desire to for peace, if not checked and brought back to that militancy for Christ, will become a generation of compromise. And we want to talk about compromise a bit. What is it? Compromise is a combination of two opposite systems or beliefs involving the sacrifice of a part of both of them. Both will have to give up something in order for that compromise to be realized.
So the Bible base, the tendency to neutrality in the second generation, and its desire for peace. Then compromise comes along and something is forfeited, something is given up. Rather than defending truth and rather than dealing with the enemy and exposing error, they tend to defect to the enemy. Both doctrinally, with questions being raised about the scriptures, as well as personally and spiritually in the lives of those who have defected. And this leads ultimately to that fourth generation, which is apostasy. Apostasy. It becomes a false witness. We have heard again and again the distinction between the word neo and the word kainos, neos, kainos. Kainos in the Greek is a word for new, but it is not a word that's used for compromise. Neos is that word for new in the sense of its time. It is recent. It is something that has been created for the day in which it arose. Whereas kainos is a word for new, but kainos has to do with sometimes looking at the old and seeing it in a fresh light. Kainos is that word that looks back over historical Christianity and keeps it fresh for the generation in which it is arising and it is serving. It's a fresh view. It's new in its quality, but not in its kind. New in its quality. Neo-Christianity is sometimes referred to as compromise evangelism. Others have referred to it as dialogue evangelism or sometimes penetration evangelism. When the early books were coming out and the early 1970s, exposing the neo-evangelical movement, some called it compromise evangelism, some called it penetration evangelism, some called it dialogue evangelism. But all of those books were written to expose the movement and to share with others what was the purpose of this particular movement that was deemed as a compromise movement. One of the key ingredients we cannot be void in our understanding about is that the belief of the neo-movements, the evangelical kind, has always been that the purpose of the church is basically and almost entirely worldwide evangelism. Whenever you see those words together, worldwide evangelism, you know this is a problem. And we're going to explain hopefully why. Now what was the aim of these neo movements, new evangelicalism, the charismatic movement, and others? What was the aim of all of this? Well, they had two basic aims. One is what we might call an extensive aim, in that it was the belief that we need to make the whole world Christian. Worldwide evangelism, make the whole world Christian, or at least bring Christ into compartments where ordinarily he would not have been taken or believed in. So the extent of the movement is world evangelism. We are witnessing a lot of conversation, although it's not true in reality, but a lot of conversation about Jesus now being accepted all over the world. Millions of people are being saved in certain countries. I see headlines now and then that even in our own country, people beginning to turn to Christ, and all of this is just smokescreen. It isn't real.
But that's the extent of what they believed needed to happen. In addition to that, they had an intense purpose. Intensively, it's to make every area of life Christian. Now, on the surface, that sounds appropriate. We certainly want Christ in all the compartments of our life, but this is not what they mean by it. What they're referring to is the belief that they want to have Christ considered in, again, areas where ordinarily he would not be invited. Now, they don't believe that this in the absolute sense will happen, but that's the goal. So their purpose is for Christianity to become a major force in the world that has to be reckoned with and considered respectable and a real option in places and in settings where it might not have been given even a second thought. So obviously that goal has not been reached, but that's the way they thought. How did they approach it then? Well, they wanted to build lines of communication with all the world, both extensively and intensively. The method they would do this is through dialogue and conversation with people. So they're addressing the whole world with the message of salvation through Christ and the implications of the gospel to every area of life. We're going to put Christ in business where we would not see him previously. So we have a full gospel businessmen's association. When I was pastoring in Garner, I would from time to time be invited to ministerial meetings. And I went to the first one, didn't ever go back. When I found out that it was composed of Southern Baptists and United Methodists and a Roman Catholic priest, it was an ecumenical meeting of the so-called pastors and ministers of that community. And I made it clear I would not be coming back to it. But this approach is, you bring Christ into business now, all business everywhere, and put Christ on the door. And that does not mean that we don't have Christians who have a business. But Full Gospel Businessmen's Fellowship was an ecumenical thing. In addition to that, we bring him into politics. We want Christians in politics. We want a Christian in the White House. We want a Christian in Congress. We want Christians locally, nationally, even internationally. We want them in sports. We want them as public figures to display Christ, to talk about Christ, like a Tim Tebow does. He's the classic example of it in our time. And others in the sports area. And we see them with John 3:16 under their eyes or on a jersey, on a helmet, or somewhere, John 3:16 in the stands at a football stadium, a baseball stadium. Of course, that's becoming less and less because it's offensive to people in our time. But this is what they wanted in the media. They wanted the media to accept the conversation. In education, they wanted Christ brought in into the educational world. Now we're seeing more and more a reaction to this in all of these areas. It has not been completely successful at all. But that's what the NEO group wanted. How would they do this? Through cooperation, evangelism. They wanted to communicate and dialogue and penetrate all church movements. So they got a school. They got a voice in a man like Billy Graham. They got a Fuller Seminary. They got an institution there. They got a version, the NIV. They got Christianity Today, which was an official kind of a semi-official magazine. And they were well on their way for many years to penetrate with the gospel in all the areas of the world to make the world accept Christ legitimately, whether you did it personally, but to accept Christ as a legitimate option for living. Now, we certainly agree with the fact that we want to see people come to Christ, but not through compromise.
not compromising doctrinally, not compromising personally. We're not at all against people coming to the Lord Jesus. I don't know of another ministry that spends more time and money and effort and energy into trying to reach the lost. But you must remember that in this particular period of time, the definition of reaching the lost was basically door-to-door evangelism and handing out tracts. And there's so much, much more to it than that. Now, I'm going to digress from that and come back to it, but I want to go back to our text. These verses are intended to re-emphasize the parable of the sower to those who heard it. Every phrase is short in this little parable here in Mark 4. Every phrase is proverbial, and it's for the purpose, as the parables were, for striking the interest of the hearer. The subject matter that's contained here concerns the witness of a Christian after he has heard the word of God. It's his witness. How do I witness in a neo-Christian world with a growing apostasy all around me, and yet with the need of personal and corporate local body church revival? How do we witness for Christ in such a world? But after we've heard the word of God now, what will we do that? Here, it is pictured with a candle, a lighted candle, that is not supposed to be hidden, but it's to be displayed, it's to be used. We know certainly that the light of truth was never intended by God to be given to man for himself alone, but it was given to be communicated to others. And so we see that the very word of God, given by God through his Son, who was made flesh, dwelt among us, we beheld his glory, the glory as the only begotten of the Father, full of grace and truth. The believer is to live, speak, and acknowledge that he has Christ in his life, that he's truly born again. He's been born again out of the firm conviction that the word of God is true. And it reveals within its pages this life-changing gospel. We are to display, we're put on display to others about this precious treasure that we have found. And we prayerfully seek to invite them to seek it for themselves. In the midst of a time of enormous misunderstanding, enormous confusion about the Word of God, more than ever before. And the words before us in this brief parable demonstrate how the Lord often used the same words on many occasions, but for different reasons. The proverbial statement about the candlestick under the bushel. You'll remember this is first spoken by the Lord in the Sermon on the Mount that we read from Matthew 5 and verse 14. There he said, "Ye are the light of the world. And a city that's set on an hill cannot be hid." He said, "Neither do men light a candle and put it under a bushel, but on a candlestick, and it giveth light unto all that are in the house." Then he says, "Let your light so shine before men that they may see your good works and glorify your Father which is in heaven." Now, in this context, Jesus is talking about the believer as the light of the world only after he has presented to us the beatitudes of Christian character for his disciples. We've got to see
this connection between these two things. Jesus saw the multitudes here in Matthew 5 and separated himself for a time from the multitudes and presented these beatitudes of Christian character to his disciples. At the end of this message, our hope is to come back to this passage of Scripture and notice in the Sermon on the Mount those 10 divisions. But they start with the principle of Christian character. They lead us then to salt and light in this context. He opened his mouth to his disciples. He separated himself now from the multitude. He's gone up into the mountain with his disciples. He sits down among them and he begins to teach his disciples, not the multitude now. In Luke, he'll come down from the mountain a portion, and there the multitudes now will have gathered at the base of that mountain, and Jesus will repeat some of what he says in Matthew 5 through 7, but not all of it. Why? Well, it seems the best explanation is he has given these verses in Matthew 5, 6, and 7 to his disciples, but to the multitude he condenses it because he wants them to know what he expects of a true disciple. But he starts with the principle of character. Now, he opened his mouth and he taught, "Blessed are the poor in spirit, for theirs is the kingdom of heaven." What's the poverty of spirit? Those who feel their sense of spiritual need. They're without pride. They're spiritual beggars before the Lord. They're paupers in their own consciousness. It's an abject poverty. They know every provision of their life comes from the source who is Christ, not within. They're poor in spirit. They mourn. What does that mean? They know that they're bankrupt of all spiritual assets. And often in their life, they are grieved about certain things, perhaps grieved about a failure or a sin that's come in their Christian life. And they must always remember that God is greater than their heart, but they sometimes mourn because of a feeling, a consciousness of the lack of spiritual assets. They're meek, we're told. They have a temper of spirit that doesn't murmur at God's dealings or complain about the way God deals with us. They're hungering and they're thirsting after righteousness. They want a heart that's full of the things of the Lord and His Word. They have a spirit of mercifulness. There's a kindness within them. There's a selflessness to the character of this kind of Christian. They have purity of heart. They see God, we are told here. They have a purity of heart in that there's nothing in their heart that's contrary to the will of God on both a daily basis and the long-term view and vision of the will of God for their lives. They're peacemakers. Notice peacemakers doesn't mean that they never take a stand. There are times they have to make peace, but it's the fullness of peace. It's God, the peace of God, ruling in the heart of that person. There are people who are persecuted for righteousness' sake. They're sometimes driven away. Sometimes to the point they have to retreat for the sake of God. They're persecuted. They're reviled. They're mocked. They're falsely accused. So many times in their life, they've been falsely accused because of identification with Christ. And Jesus said, "Now you rejoice, be exceeding glad, for great is your reward in heaven. For so persecuted they the prophets which were before you." This is not new. This has happened in history. And it's out of this that Jesus brings us to the second part in the Sermon on the Mount. And it's our witness. We'll come back to this passage. But it's a witness in two ways. A witness as salt, a restrainer,
and a witness as light in two ways, in a city and in a home. But there is here, in Mark 4, another divine imperative. It's the imperative of hearing and obeying what has been heard. Moses said it repeatedly, "Hear, O Israel, the Lord our God is one Lord. And thou shalt love the Lord thy God with all thy heart, with all thy soul, with all thy might." In the book of Proverbs, a father says to his son, "My son, hearken to my word," 23 times at least in that book, "My son, my son, my son." It's a father in his wisdom trying to persuade the son to give him his heart. This is a point to which the Lord attaches great weight and responsibility on the heart of the hearer. The heart of the hearer. Jesus would regularly say, "Now, hear these sayings of mine. This is what I said. Listen to what I said and respond to it." It's prominent in the Lord's life. To the seven churches of the Revelation, he said, "He that hath an ear, let him hear what the Spirit saith unto the churches." We see it brought out in the parable of the sower. "If any man have an ear to hear, let him hear." It's the hearing of truth that becomes one of the most important spiritual principles through which the grace of God in all of its facets is conveyed to our soul. If we are dull of hearing when we come to the Lord's house, obviously the Word of God is not ever going to penetrate the heart. If we're not coming to hear, our founder often talked about, when the preacher is preaching, he means me. Don't come with an umbrella and deflect it on someone else. The preacher means me when he's talking. It affects and applies to every one of us. Romans 10:17, Paul would address it. Faith, he said, cometh by hearing. And that hearing, what is the source of what are we supposed to hear? And hearing by the Word of God. What's to fill the ear? It's the Word of God. The only way a person can be converted is by, first of all, having heard the Word, having an hearing ear. We only come to repentance and saving faith in Christ by, first of all, hearing the Word of God. Paul would say it to the Ephesians. He said, "Now you trusted Christ, after that you heard the word of truth." This must become a settled principle with us. The hearing of the word, it's how he starts this parable. It's one of the foremost means of growing in grace and knowledge of truth. And we must remember what Paul would say in our hearing now. He said, "Now, do not despise prophesying or preaching." Don't ever come to the Lord's house where the truth is given with the attitude, "Now, I am not going to receive what I've heard." And people have done that. They've done that here. They've come and sat in the pew at times in complete opposition to what they knew they would hear. That is the kind of hearing that is condemned in Scripture. Despise not the preaching of the truth. In fact, the very final charge of Paul to Timothy was this. As Paul was about to depart from this life, he told Timothy, "Preach the word, be instant, in season, out of that." What's that, in season, out of season? Well, in a practical way, it's whether they accept it or reject it. Whether it seems to the pew to be appropriate or inappropriate, you preach the word whether it is liked or not. Because there's going to come a day they will not endure sound doctrine. You've often heard me say they will not hold it up. They're not going to defend healthy doctrine. What will they do? They will heap to themselves teachers satisfying itching ears, or what they want to hear. They want a
positive gospel. They want this worldwide event. Dear people, it would be so easy for us to give up the main purpose of a ministry and just go to evangelism and fill this auditorium with rock music and contemporary music and guest speakers and Southern gospel quartets and do all of that. We could fill this auditorium. As our founder would say, we would be rejoicing and laughing our way to hell in the process of it. But the degree to which the believers grow in grace is set before us in Scripture. It is closely connected to our own diligence in living up to the light and the knowledge which we possess. Indolence, spiritual laziness are always condemned in God's Word. Even in the natural realm it is, but certainly in the spiritual realm. We're warned again and again, don't neglect, don't become apathetic in your life. Don't live lukewarm. Spiritual indifference is a paralyzing power. It stunts the growth. It hinders the growth. We must then labor. We must be diligent in hearing, first of all, reading the Word, obeying the Word, having a diligent prayer life, always represented in Scripture as bringing its own reward. Following those principles has an outcome. What did the Proverbs tell us? In the natural, an idle soul shall suffer hunger. Just in the natural world, if a man does not work, if he's idle, if he's lazy, he'll have to depend on someone else to feed him. But spiritually speaking, an idle soul will suffer spiritual hunger. But the soul of the diligent shall be made what? Fat. The soul of the diligent shall be made fat. Attention to this great principle is the primary insight to spiritual growth and spiritual prosperity. The person, the Christian, the man, the woman, the boy, the girl, who grows visibly in grace and knowledge and truth and spiritual strength and spiritual maturity will always be found to having been a diligent Christian. You don't grow without some diligence in your life. If this ministry through the years has poured out itself upon us, when we become indifferent to it and indolent toward it and lazy about it, we will change the direction of our whole life. We'll get tired of hearing the pastor keep pushing us to spiritual things. And most people who get to that, one day they leave it. I've been in the ministry for more than 50 years now. It doesn't make me an expert. I haven't seen everything. But I've seen a lot of things. And one of the things I have seen through the years is people say this is what we're going to do. And then one day they'll write a letter, they'll write a note, and they'll say, well, I'm going to change. This is what I'm not going to do. After all the years of investment, this is what I'm going to do. And they never explain what happened between what I'm going to do and now what I'm not going to do. They'll never tell you what it was that changed. So you're left hanging. You're left wondering, what happened in this? Students coming to school, they're given the privilege and opportunity of study in a place that's unprecedented in our time. And we walk away from it one day. We said we're going to do this. We said we're going to give our life. We're going to go through the years. We're going to study here. We're going to prepare for this. And we walk away from it. The Lord is very clear in this passage of Scripture. There has to be a diligence in our life. The diligent Christian
leaves no stone unturned in order to promote growth in grace and the knowledge of his soul's well-being. He takes seriously his soul. He will be diligent in his Bible reading. He will be diligent in his private communion with God. He will be diligent as to being a hearer of the Word of God. He will be diligent in his attendance to the house of God at every available opportunity. He's not looking for ways to get away from it. He's looking for ways to come to it. He reaps what he sows. You sow this diligence regarding the Word of God, you will reap spiritual benefit. If we are lazy in our sowing in spiritual areas, we will reap shallowness in our lives. The Lord's words in this passage bear it out. He says, with what measure ye meet, it shall be measured to us again. Oh, hear it. May I hear it. The more we do for our souls, the more we will find that God will do for our souls. If we do nothing for our souls, we will reap what we have sown for our souls. In the parable of the sower, Jesus emphasized the necessity of having the right kind of soil if we expect any fruit to come to the life. This seed's not going to prosper in any soil that is not good ground. If it's not receptive to the Word of God falling upon it, it will not grow. It will not bear fruit. But if that Word falls on a well-prepared heart, a fertile heart, and in that parable, the fertile heart now of the previous words of this sower, here in Mark 4, as well as in Matthew 13, that fertile heart is now linked to a lamp and a lampstand. Now, Jesus changes figures here. He moves away from the seed and the sower and the soil. And he moves now into a lamp and a lampstand. So by means of this different figure, Jesus now is beginning to expand upon the truth of this previous parable of the sower, namely, that the heart and the life of a Christian must be fruitful in a way that benefits others to the glory of God. What is it that causes hearts and lives to put forth light? Well, it's those eight Beatitudes, certainly. But it's in this context, it is none other than the Word of God asserting its influence upon the heart. And that word here is symbolized by both seed and light or lamp. We know that the seed is the Word of God, and that's the Word of God in the lives and in the testimony of God's true people. We know that Jesus is the light of the world. We know that he is that light. We know he is the light of the world shining through his people. So it's the word and the light that in the days of the Lord Jesus, the religious leaders of his time were hiding that light under a bushel. They were hiding it under an elaborate system of traditions and hypocritical actions. And what Jesus says here magnifies the absurdity of having a lamp and a light and putting it under a bushel or putting it under a bed instead of on a lampstand. What's the lampstand? The lampstand is my life, the light in my life. In fact, the articles of furniture here in this parable would be well known. There's a lamp, there's a measure, a peck measure, a bushel. There's a bed, there's a lampstand. All of these things would be familiar to those to whom Jesus was talking.
But the question Jesus asks here is a double question. Who would ever think of first lighting a lamp and putting it under a bushel or putting it under a bed? Now, don't think of a bed like we think of a bed. You know, it's up off the floor. This bed would not be up off the floor. In their time, it was more attached or laid on the floor. So you wouldn't put it under it, obviously. Doing this would be considered absurd. A lit lamp belongs on a lampstand. The point is that a believer is to let his light shine for all who come into the house. Or what is that? What's that house? It's not just the home, the building that we live in, but all that we come in contact with in our life through God's providence. Whomever God in His providence leads across our path as a Christian, I have a responsibility to respond in some way. Sometimes it's a simple response by the way I'm dressed. Sometimes it's just a simple response to a question someone asks. But the light of God's Word, let's remember it, is to be in full control of the believer's life. His inner self, his dispositions, his thoughts, his words, his teachings, his writings, his deeds, his actions. These avenues of light are not to be held back. They're not to be covered. This witness is to be on display in all the compartments of our life. The mystery of the gospel is not a mystery permanently. It was to be disclosed, not hidden. Now we know it's hidden only to those who continue to harden themselves against its message. I'm amazed at students who've come to us through the years, never cease to be amazed, that in the early days they seem to be just thrilled with what they're hearing. But as time goes on, if they do not maintain that hearing ear and that diligent study and the diligent communion with God, they lose that interest and they go somewhere else. The sower sows the seed. And the lamp, then, the life, the light in that life, is placed where the light can be seen to shine. Otherwise, the house is full of darkness. But whether revealed or concealed, whatever is done with it, the Lord is very clear. If you display it or if you conceal it, He will not let it go unnoticed. Because He says in this little parable that there is nothing that's concealed except it ultimately will be disclosed, nor anything covered up except it will come to light. Men may try to cover up things. We may try to cover up what's happened in our life that's caused us to change. But in this, we will not be successful, for God will bring everything out into the open. One day, whatever is concealed will be revealed. Some men's sins, we're told, go before them. Some follow after. Some men's godly character is only known fully after they're gone, after they're dead, because they never sought public notice of things. But we begin to miss that person's godly character more

But she's got boxes full of these things she has written. She has a little book. She calls it Gold Dust from Foundations. And in this book, it's the sayings of the founder and the pastor, and even got a few from her husband, not as many as the others, but a few of guest speakers, of things she gained and wrote down and kept and reviewed in her life. It's often not in public notice, but it's there. It's there to be seen, to be witnessed. Solomon would say it this way: let us hear the conclusion of the whole matter. Fear God, keep His commandments. This is the whole duty of man. But remember that next verse. For God shall bring every work into judgment. Whatever you measure, you meet, you're going to have it measured to you. With every secret thing, whether it be good or whether it be evil. Jesus would say, but I say unto you, every idle word that a man speaks, we're going to have to give an account thereof in the day of judgment. Matthew 16:27, the Son of Man shall come in His glory of His Father with His angels. Then shall He reward every man according to his works. No man, when he lights a candle, Luke 8:16, cover it with a vessel, put it under a bed, Luke says, he's repeating or he's talking about what Mark said, but set it on a candlestick that they which enter in may see the light. For nothing is secret that shall not be made manifest, neither anything hid that shall not be known and come abroad. Revelation 2:23, all the churches shall know that I am He which searcheth the reins and the hearts, and I will give unto every one of you according to your works. And one of the last things said in the Bible, in Revelation 20, He saw the dead, small and great, stand before God. The books were opened, and then another book was opened, which is the book of life. The dead were judged out of those things which were written in the books according to their works. The sea gave up the dead which were in it, and death and hell delivered up the dead which were in them, and they were judged, every man according to their works. Therefore, if any man have ears to hear, let him hear. Let him hear. It is the imperative. But not all. He is to take heed to what he hears. There is a duty, there is a responsibility in the matter of hearing, and there are three things that come from the Gospels of what is involved in this hearing. First of all, that they should hear or listen is the emphasis being here upon the hearing over against refusing to hear. That you hear is imperative. The second thing, what we hear, is in verse 24 of this passage. What to hear over against what I am not supposed to be hearing. And then thirdly, in Luke, it's how we hear, which is attentively over against how not to hear. That we hear, what we hear, how we hear. When we're constantly listening to what we should not be hearing, it's going to have an effect upon us. We can be listening to malicious gossip. I'm amazed at how word gets out to people. It just gets out, it leaks out. And people talk, malicious gossip. And we'll be inclined, if we start listening to things like that, we will be inclined to judge things rashly and condemn things in bad spirit. We will wrongly measure others, judging severely and unkindly, especially toward other Christians. Some things should not be heard by us at all, because the effect upon the mind and eventually upon the heart could be damaging. There are times in my life people began to talk to me about that, and I put up my hand, don't say another word to me. I don't want to hear that. I don't want to hear that. When I first came to the ministry, well, not first year, but over some early years, sometimes people would want to say something to me. They'd say, don't tell Dr. Spence I said this. I said, well, don't you ever tell me something you don't want me to tell, because I won't be withholding that from him. Now, I'll concede.

0: still a birthday plan. I'll even finagle it to try to lead him another direction before we finally surprise him. I think we've run out of ways to surprise him, frankly. And I finally got to the place, Dr. Spencer, we're having a birthday gathering. I hope you show up. I'm not talking about something like that. But we must keep this in mind. What is worth hearing versus what is not worth hearing. What is worth hearing should be heard rightly and heeded. So we must keep in mind that according to the measure we measure others, it will be measured back upon us. Whatever it be the measure we give will be measured to us. That's the measure we will get if we measure graciously, generously. Then we will receive from God, as Matthew says, all these things shall be added unto you. God's gifts are always most generous, aren't they? He is constantly giving. He's constantly adding gift after gift after gift. And James calls those gifts good and perfect. They come down from the Father of lights, in whom is no variables, neither shadow of turning. In our Christian life, we are either gaining or losing. We're either advancing or declining in spiritual matters. None of us are standing still. Either we are going on with God or we're just going back on God. If we think that just coasting in spiritual matters will be fine, in reality, that coasting is a backward trend that if it is not checked, it will lead to further backslidings and coastings and compromises and change in our life. The more we obey His word, the more He will reveal unto us. But to go on with God, we must obey and get under what we hear. To him that hath not the willingness to hear and obey, he does not have it in his heart. He will lose what he has gained. Backsliding causes a gradual forgetfulness of what at one time we possessed and knew. We'll become shaky on it. We'll easily forget the things we were taught. In fact, we can go so far away from God, we can turn against the things we were taught. The man that does not gain in going on with God soon loses what he thinks he has. All thought and actions are repaid in some way, either good or bad, thereby affecting my Christian witness. Now, at this point in this message, I want to talk about seven areas where we as God's people are a witness in the midst of this apostasy. Maybe some of them will be things we haven't considered before in a serious way. But what is the scope of my witness? Neo-Christianity has its aim, its purpose, its scope, its worldwide evangelism. It's persuading everybody that Jesus is a viable option to consider. But how far does my witness extend? Now, I'm not talking about door-to-door evangelism here. I've done a lot of it when I was in the ministry. And I saw, after a few years, the absolute futility of some of those things. But that's not what I'm talking about here. This is an area that perhaps we haven't explored much. How far does this extend? First of all, what is my witness before God Himself? My witness before God. Now, don't misunderstand me. I know that God sees all. I know that God hears all. He is a witness to everything that goes on to this on in this planet 24 hours a day. He has known it. He's known it from the beginning. Nothing takes him by surprise. He's not shocked at what's going on in politics and in the moral collapse of our nation. Remember, God is the same God who looked down upon Sodom and Gomorrah and saw the wickedness of those cities. He called it exceeding wickedness. He saw Lot there. He saw Lot and his family. He saw Lot's wife and the two daughters in the home. He saw when Lot pitched his tent towards Sodom. He saw when he eventually was sitting at the gate of the city. He saw him in his house, and finally he sees him in a cave. But God looked upon Abraham. He saw a man. He said three times in the Bible, he's my friend. He saw a man who he knew would charge his family. This is not said of Lot. He looked upon the godly life of Job. He declared him to be a just man, perfect, upright, one who feared God, fled from evil. He looked upon Jacob. He saw his deception, his supplanting. But with mercy, he brought that man unto himself. While at the same time, he saw Esau, whom he called the profane. God looked upon Noah. And the report is, he's a just man who is perfect in his generation. In contrast to what he saw when looking upon the generation of those whose imaginations there were only evil continually, God looked upon the sins of a husband and wife like an Ahab and Jezebel and judged them accordingly. He saw Nadab and Abihu offering strange fire, and he burned them up. He saw those who joined with Korah in their rebellion against Moses. He saw, he heard the lie of Ananias and Sapphira and judged them for it. Yet he looked upon Peter. He saw a man full of himself, a man with weakness. He saw him when he denied the Lord. But in the end, Peter would say it, "Thou knowest that I love thee." He looked upon King David with his failures. Yet he saw a man after God's own heart. This God, omnipotent, omniscient, omnipresent one, sees and knows all. What is my witness before what God sees of me? Maybe we don't think much about it, but I have a witness before the very Trinity, and they see and they know. In this day and age of such religious shallowness, and it's a sham, there's an omnipotent God that I'm accountable to. I have a witness before him of my life. But there's a second witness. It's a witness before my home and my family. A husband for his wife. What is the witness that she has of you, husbands? What is the witness he has of you, dear wife? Do you love her and cherish her? Do you protect her and provide for her material and spiritual well-being to the best of your ability? Do you make provision for her advancement in the things of God? Do you have a spiritual relationship with your wife? Or is it just a natural relationship? Wives, are you in loving submission to your husbands as unto the Lord who sees it? Do you manifest respect to him? Do you appreciate his working and providing for the home? Do you both render due benevolence to one another and express your love with affection and sacredness before God? That word due in the Bible is a word that talks about a debt that is due and must be paid. Are you a woman of virtuous character who loves her husband? You're sound-minded. You love your children. You have the qualities of being discreet, chaste, a keeper at home. Let the word of God not be blasphemed for either of you. You have a witness before your children. As a father, are you bringing them up in the nurture and admonition of the Lord? Are you, as parents, providing not only for their material needs, but primarily for their spiritual needs that are ever changing and maturing as they are growing up? Do you see their potential for God and cultivate it? Are you willing to follow God's word of instruction when chastisement and correction are needed? Do you chastise your children at all when they do wrong? Do you chastise them when needed without anger, lovingly, but in the sense of we're going to learn from this experience, teaching them the importance of obedience to their parents, to God, so that they will learn how to obey God? Children, are you in obedience to your parents when they instruct you and require you to perform certain tasks? Do you do those tasks willingly without complaint? Young men, are you sober-minded, showing yourself a pattern of good works? Young ladies, are you sober-minded? Have you put on the coat of modesty and shamefacedness so that a young man will be drawn not only to your outward beauty, but to your godly character? What kind of witness among one another do we have in our homes? Does the light shine there through this lampstand? But there's my witness before the church, this body of people. Do I respect my pastor and other God-appointed leaders in this ministry? Do I support by my tithe and my faithful church attendance? I will tell you something. In 50-plus years in the ministry, those two things are a barometer on people's lives a lot of times, by which we will know if we're serious about God or not. What is my witness in the form of my example to others? Am I here for every service unless I am hindered by the providence of God? And sometimes all of us are. We get sick. We have other things that hinder us. But other than the providence of God hindering me, am I present for all of the appointed services that God has given to us? Am I here for the Sunday Bible class? Do I have a witness? I am present for that class. Do I come to prayer meetings whenever possible? And it's not always possible. I understand that. I know what Saturdays are. Saturday is that day you do everything you can do during the week. It's a busy day. Special services for the Congress, Bible conference. Are we present? What is our witness in those things? If I were the only church member to be present for a ministry, would there ever be a period of time we just wouldn't even be able to have service because I wouldn't be present? I must be there unless legitimately hindered. I can't let grandchildren at a distance. I can't let other things. I can't let job. I can't let any of these things keep me from this witness. You've heard me say it. My wife would often say to me, when she was not well, I would say, well, dear, perhaps you need stay. No, I can't. I can't. The children will see I'm not there. And it will have an effect upon them. What is our witness before others in the body of Christ? Do they see consistency in us? But I have a witness, number four, before the world. John 17. Jesus says, I'm not going to pray for the world, but I will pray for them that you've given me, because they're mine. He says, now I'm not of the world, and these that I'm praying for, they are in the world. And so I'm going to come to you, Father, that through thine own name, those whom thou hast given me, that they may be one as we are. What's the context there? That they may be one as we are, as particularly as it expressed in this matter of our relationship to the world. While I was with them in the world, I kept them in thy name. And those thou gavest me, I kept. None of them is lost, but the son of perdition. But Father, I come to thee in behalf of these that have walked with me these 3.5 years. I come to thee in their behalf, that they might have my joy fulfilled in themselves. I have given them thy word, and the world hath hated them. But they are not of the world, even as I am not of the world. Is that true of us? Can we say that? That they're not of the world, and I'm not of the world? I pray not that thou shouldest take them out of the world, but that thou shouldest keep them from the evil that's in it. They are not of the world, even as I am not of the world. Sanctify them through thy truth. Thy word is truth. And as thou hast sent me into the world, even so I also send them into the world. He's going to send us into the world as a witness and a light in it. I have a witness before the world. I have a witness before the unsaved. Both a verbal and a silent witness. So much of the witness of our time now, it's in this day and age, before the world, is unspoken. It's just the witness of how we dress and how we look. It's the countenance of it. I have a witness in the world of my employment and my employee-employment relationships. What is that witness? Does my employer know I'm diligent, I'm going to be there, I'm going to give him the amount of time that is required for the services he's paying me for? Am I going to have a good spirit in what I do? What about my debts? What about my witness and my debt? Do I pay them? And if I can't pay them, something happens, I make arrangement, I go to the person, I deal with it. I explain the situation, I do the very best I can to make it right. I have a relationship to my neighbors. What kind of neighbor am I going to be? What do they see in me? How about response to conflict in the world? Do we handle it biblically? What about the crises of life that the world sees? How do I respond to these things? How do I respond to loss or to gain? There's a time for both things under the sun. I have a witness in the world. But number five, I have a witness to my own conscience. I'm so glad for what John would say, that if my conscience condemns me, God is greater than my heart, and he knoweth all things about my heart. Is it pure or is it defiled? Is it sensitive or has it become seared? Is it a good conscience or is it an evil conscience? A conscience is the constant, silent witness. And Paul said he wanted to keep it void of offense before God and men. What about my witness number six in my stand for God? my defending of truth and my exposing of error? Do I do those things? Do I separate myself from sin and apostasy and no compromise with the world and the institutional church? Is my witness clear? I had left the denomination in 1977, technically. And I was getting invitations to come back now and then and speak in places. And most of them I turned down, but I got an invitation on one occasion to speak at a Bible college nearby that was of that denomination. And I was working in the ministry here, so I went to the founder and asked him what I should do. Should I go? Should I not? I said, I don't want to go, really. He said, well, you probably need to go, and let this be one of the last things you say. So you go, and let this be the last testimony you say. Well, I knew the president. In fact, we graduated together in the same year, so we had been friends. And so I said, what do I speak on at this time? Well, the Lord laid on my heart 2 Thessalonians chapter 2. And my outline was simple. What is a true Christian? Who is the true church? And where are we in history as revealed in the Bible? And I dealt in that institution with the apostasy within Christianity. It's a wonder I didn't get tarred and feathered there in that school. But it was basically my last testimony. Are we militant still against the apostasy? With good spirit, magnificent for the Lord. Are we settled on the Bible version? It's part of my testimony in my stand for God. We settled on that? Unapologetically? Do we defend what God has preserved through history? Are we defending truth? Are we defending not only the fundamentals, but are we defending the right as a Christian to live and teach and preach these deeper spiritual truths of God for our life? How far have we gone in our stand and our witness for God? And number 7, I have a witness before sinners, but I have a witness before the neo-Christianity of my time. Certainly I have a witness before the unsaved, but a witness to those who have compromised the faith. I have the responsibility of giving the unsaved an unadulterated gospel, not another gospel of another kind. And in the presence of the neo-Christian attitude of our time, I have the responsibility of taking an uncompromising stand in those things. Now, I want to close this message this morning by simply making a reference back to this Sermon on the Mount. It's divided into 10 parts, but keep in mind, in both Matthew and Mark, as well as Luke, the Lord is setting the stage for what will follow now. In the Sermon on the Mount, he starts with this matter of Christian character and those 8 Beatitudes that we've already looked at. And it's then he goes to our witness. We are salt and light. We're salt in that we restrain. Much of what I've talked about today is a part of that restraining. On the other hand, we are light in 2 ways. We're light in a city. The light that's set on the hill cannot be hid. When you're going into a city at night, you see the glow of that city. That's a light you can't hide. When you go into the city, you got your light turned up bright. You got it turned up by the way you dress, with dignity, with consistency. As a minister of the gospel, I have a way that I need to dress. Not casually, but with a dignity when I'm going. It's part of my witness. It's part of the light on this lampstand here. But also, I have a light in my home. When I go into my home, it's not a floodlight in my home I'm bringing. It's a candle light. I turn it down at home. Now, I'm turning down the truth. Now, that's what we're talking about. But we're not flooding it. We're not shouting it when we go to the door. We're walking into our home now, where our wife is, our children are, and we want things to be happy. We want things to be joyful. We want things to be at peace. We want that light to be all through that house, just subtly shining in all the areas of our relationship, one with another, as a husband to his wife, a wife to her husband. Oh, I know we're people. I know we're not perfect. I know we have our weaknesses. I know we have disagreements at times, but even when you have those things, get that light out and let that thing shine and get it settled with one another. I've got a light on a hill and a light in a home. I've got salt that restrains. And Jesus said, if that salt loses its saltiness, if it loses its taste, if it loses its spirit in its stand, if it loses its heart in its stand, it won't be good. He then went to the law, chapter 5, the spirit of the law. And in six areas, he dealt with the spirit of the law. He started out by talking about jots and tittles, that they're not going to pass away. They'll all be fulfilled. And then he goes into this matter of the law. Thou shalt not kill. But I say unto you, if a man has hatred in his heart toward a brother without cause, he's already a murderer in his heart. If a woman comes before him and he has the wrong thoughts about her, he has committed adultery already in his heart, even though the word of God says don't commit adultery. The principle is, the law says this, but the principle is don't be angry. The principle is don't lust. Don't have this burning passion now in a wrong place. He talks about alms. He talks about a personal enemy. He gives us six areas of the law in both precept and then principle. This is my witness. He talks about piety. When you give your alms, don't do it for public show. Don't stand on the street corners and pray publicly for everybody to hear you. No. You do these things secretly. It's just the consistency of your life when you bring alms, when you pay your tithe. We don't advertise things like that. What about prayer? You've got to have a prayer life. In fact, there are various kinds of prayer in this particular section. But we've got to pray. There's what we think of as that prayer about forgiving others and our daily bread. These become a pattern for us in prayer. Fasting. Don't fast and change your countenance. Don't let anybody know you're fasting. Is the point. What about riches? With your riches, don't give your life to accumulating riches, and not because they are fleeting. They're not. You can't depend upon them. And not only that, then, in turn, don't become anxious in your needs. Don't let the anxiousness and worry dominate you. Be careful about your judgment. There's three kinds of judgment. Hypocritical judgment, there's an honorable judgment, and there's a prayerful judgment. In the prayerful judgment, you ask, you seek, you knock, you persistently ask God, and God has promised an answer to that prayer. But don't judge hypocritically. If you've got a brother that's got a mote in his eye and you've got a 2x4 in yours, for with what judgment you judge, you shall be judged. The kind of judgment you judge will fall upon you. Be honorable in your judgment. There's a destiny. There are two ways. A singular gate or a straight gate that's narrow, and a wide gate, a broad gate. That's the neo gate of our time. I have a witness. What door have I gone through? What gate have I gone through? Am I a Broadway Christian? Or am I a straight gate Christian? This, by the way, that passage of Scripture completely destroys the basic presupposition of neo-Christianity, because it proves to us in the narrow gate only a few will go in thereat. In the broad way, many will go in thereat. People are going into the Broadway Christianity of our time. But I have a responsibility to error and apostasy, the apostate fruit of covetousness that's mentioned there. And the Lord said, I never knew you. I've never known you. But after all this is said, he said, now you've got to build. And you've got to be sure you're built upon this thing, this the right foundation, not upon the sand, but upon the rock. We know Christ is that rock, the wise man upon the rock, the foolish man upon the sand, building his life. Oh, dear people, what is our witness in all of these areas? I want to repeat what the founder often said to us. You've heard it so many times. But there is a witness that will witness when no other witness will witness. It is the witness of a godly life, a life dominated by biblical principles. We call it Christian character. That's the witness of a Christian in the final apostasy, gathering the fragments of his word now and bringing them into all the compartments of our own life to be a light on a lampstand for the cause of Christ. May God help us to do it with good spirit and good heart. Our precious Heavenly Father, we thank Thee for the riches that are found in Thy Word. And we trust that You'll help us in these days of this great falling away, that we will not be a part of it, Lord. May we be conscious of our witness in everything we do. In everything we do, Lord. Bring the point of this message home to us today. In the spirit in which it was intended, Lord, to somehow, first of all, be a help to this preacher personally. And then, in some way, a little blessing to others. And we pray this in Jesus' precious name. Amen.
1: 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Lord, speak to me. Hymn 549.

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Welcome to Sacred Classical Moments, a program exploring great choral masterpieces that have been inspired by themes and texts drawn from the Holy Scriptures. I'm your host, Robert Wilson, Dean of the School of Fine Arts at Foundations Bible College. In today's program, we return to the wonderful rich pageantry of George Handel's oratorio Solomon to consider its second act. At the conclusion of Act One, a peace and rest has come to Israel as God's presence has filled the newly completed temple, and Solomon has been wedded to his bride. In this first act, the unknown librettist for this oratorio has aptly depicted the Hebrew name Solomon, meaning peace. Now the oratorio turns to another important attribute of Israel's new king, that of his wisdom. Drawn primarily from 1 Kings 3, the first scene of Act 2 opens with Handel's fullest use of his orchestra yet, adding trumpets, horns, and timpani, as the antiphonal choruses sing of heaven's blessings upon David's throne and their happy Solomon. Following this full chorus, Solomon soberly praises the Lord who has established him on his father's throne and allowed him to bring justice to the enemies of Joab, Shimei, and Adonijah. This is followed by a plaintive aria of praise by this young king to the eternal king. In response, one of the temple Levites sings of thrice blessings to be upon Israel's wise and discerning king, having noted that true worth consists not in the pride of state. 'Tis virtue only makes a monarch great. This

to the crowd, telling all that the king will settle the question as to whose child died in the night, and whose is this that has survived. Solomon admits them to his throne, noting that our hours are all the people's, not our own. In this scene, Handel's dramatic genius is so deftly displayed. For each contrasting individual, Handel wonderfully depicts their emotions and character. As the true mother of this child establishes her story to Solomon, Handel scores for her a slow, hesitant, and weeping melody accompanied by chains of sorrowing suspensions in the strings. This intense, deep grief for her stolen child slowly changes from the minor to the major key, bearing a more confident rhythm as she declares to Solomon, "My cause is just, be thou my friend." Suddenly, the threatening and false mother who stole the child wickedly interrupts, yelling, "False is all her melting tale." While the real mother continues her pleading melody, the false mother forwards her angular staccato cry. Then, to this counterpoint, Handel uses a slowly rising melodic scale to depict Solomon's words, "Justice holds the lifted scale," as each continues in this dramatic trio. Next, Solomon turns to the false mother and requires of her plea. After implying that the true mother has played the hypocrite, the false mother heartlessly exclaims, "The babe is mine. Give me my child." After hearing both sides of the story, Solomon, in a classic display of his wisdom, hands down his verdict, saying, "Each claim alike. Let both their portions share. Divide the babe. Thus each her part shall bear." Hearing that Solomon has ordered that the babe be cut in half with a sword, the false mother excitedly exclaims to Solomon, "Thy sentence, great king, is prudent and wise," and then turns to the mother, saying, "For at least I shall tear thy loved infant from thee." In response, the true mother calls for the king to withhold his executing hand, and then sings the plaintive aria of deepening sorrow. Unable to bear the thought of her child being divided by the sword, the true mother finally yields to the false one, saying, "Take him all, but spare my child." Immediately, Solomon speaks to all of Israel gathered round the throne to make clear he never intended to slay the child. He explains, "The stern decision was to trace with art the secret dictates of the human heart." After sending away the false mother and reuniting the babe, Solomon sings a duet with the true mother. As she proclaims thanksgiving and praise to her king, Solomon replies, "The Lord all these virtues has given, and his mercy endureth forever." A chorus of Israelites respond, singing antiphonally of the rare wisdom God has given to their king. Following this chorus, the true mother sings one final aria of a pastoral character, representing the care their great king has had even for the simple, lowly inhabitants of his kingdom. Handel concludes Act II with a grand antiphonal chorus of priests singing, "Swell, swell the full chorus to Solomon's praise. Record him, ye bards, as the pride of our days," depicting the glory and magnificence of Solomon's grand court. And now, the second act of Handel's oratorio, Solomon.

And that concludes the dramatic second act of Handel's oratorio, Solomon. Join us next time on Sacred Classical Moments, when we will explore the final musical tableau depicting Israel's noble king, Solomon.

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0: Open thou mine eyes, that I may behold wondrous things out of thy law. As we draw aside to the burning bush of God's holy word, may the Spirit of God bless this reading to be a lamp to your feet and a light to your path. The scripture reading is from the Authorized Version of the Bible.
1: The book of the prophet Ezekiel, chapter 30. The word of the Lord came again unto me, saying, Son of man, prophesy and say, Thus saith the Lord God, Howl ye, woe worth the day, for the day is near, even the day of the Lord is near, a cloudy day, it shall be the time of the heathen. And the sword shall come upon Egypt, and great pain shall be in Ethiopia, when the slain shall fall in Egypt. And they shall take away her multitude, and her foundation shall be broken down. Ethiopia, and Libya, and Lydia, and all the mingled people, and Chub, and the men of the land that is in league, shall fall with them by the sword. Thus saith the Lord, They also that uphold Egypt shall fall, and the pride of her power shall come down. From the tower of Syene shall they fall in it by the sword, saith the Lord God. And they shall be desolate in the midst of the countries that are desolate, and her cities shall be in the midst of the cities that are wasted. And they shall know that I am the Lord, when I have set a fire in Egypt, and when all her helpers shall be destroyed. In that day shall messengers go forth from me in ships, to make the careless Ethiopians afraid, and great pain shall come upon them, as in the day of Egypt. For lo, it cometh. Thus saith the Lord God, I will also make the multitude of Egypt to cease by the hand of Nebuchadrezzar king of Babylon. He and his people with him, the terrible of the nations, shall be brought to destroy the land, and they shall draw their swords against Egypt and fill the land with the slain. And I will make the rivers dry, and shall sell the land into the hand of the wicked, and I will make the land waste, and all that is therein, by the hand of strangers. I, the Lord, have spoken it. Thus saith the Lord God, I will also destroy the idols, and I will cause their images to cease out of Noph, and there shall be no more a prince of the land of Egypt, and I will put a fear in the land of Egypt. And I will make Pathros desolate, and will set fire in Zoan, and will execute judgments in No. And I will pour my fury upon Sin, the strength of Egypt, and I will cut off the multitude of No. And I will set fire in Egypt. Sin shall have great pain, and No shall be rent asunder, and Noph shall have distresses daily. The young men of Avon and of Pibeseth shall fall by the sword, and these cities shall go into captivity. At Tahaphnehes also the day shall be darkened, when I shall break there the yokes of Egypt, and the pomp of her strength shall cease in her. As for her, a cloud shall cover her, and her daughters shall go into captivity. Thus will I execute judgments in Egypt, and they shall know that I am the Lord. And it came to pass in the 11th year, in the first month, in the 7th day of the month, that the word of the Lord came unto me, saying, Son of man, I have broken the arm of Pharaoh king of Egypt. And lo, it shall not be bound up to be healed, to put a roller to bind it, to make it strong to hold the sword. Therefore thus saith the Lord God, Behold, I am against Pharaoh king of Egypt, and will break his arms, the strong and that which was broken, and I will cause the sword to fall out of his hand. And I will scatter the Egyptians among the nations, and will disperse them through the countries. And I will strengthen the arms of the king of Babylon, and put my sword in his hand. But I will break Pharaoh's arms, and he shall groan before him with the groanings of a deadly wounded man. But I will strengthen the arms of the king of Babylon, and the arms of Pharaoh shall fall down. And they shall know that I am the Lord, when I shall put my sword into the hand of the king of Babylon, and he shall stretch it out upon the land of Egypt. And I will scatter the Egyptians among the nations, and disperse them among the countries, and they shall know that I am the Lord.
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Christ, the superlative, the King of Kings, the Lord of Lords, the Song of Songs. 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
1: We trust your afternoon has gone well, and we've anticipated now the service this evening and hearing from our president. Now we want to stand before the Lord and have an opening word of prayer. Brother Kenneth House, would you lift your voice and lead us in prayer?
2: Our blessed Heavenly Father, we're so grateful for another opportunity to be in the house of God and to be with those of like precious faith. It is so rare today, dear Father. We know that in what's happening in churches today are not people of like precious faith, but they may be a great deal of them going the broad way that leads to destruction. We're so thankful for the truth that is preached here and that lives in our hearts and that we're reminded of constantly. Now, Lord, we are looking for our blessed Savior to soon return. And in the light of that, we come to this service tonight with great hope in our hearts to hear from the president of our Bible college, Dr. Wilson, and we pray, Father, that you will bless each heart and each individual here that has come to worship you in the spirit and in the blessed knowledge of the Word of God. Our blessed Savior, Jesus Christ, our great Redeemer, who's coming for us again. Be with our pastor, Dr. Wilson, Dr. Robert, and Sister Joy as they return home, and we just bless, pray, Father, that you will give them traveling mercies and be with us all as we look for our Lord to soon return. In Jesus' name we pray. Amen.
3: Amen. Hymn 536, we come, O Christ, to thee. Hymn 536.

0: seated.
1: I read God's word this evening from Mark chapter 4, this chapter that our associate pastor preached from this morning. And we return to this evening to take a related context within this same chapter, but I'd like to begin by going back to the very first verse of Mark chapter 4. In Mark chapter 4 and in verse 1, we begin our reading, "And he began again to teach by the seaside, and there were gathered unto him a great multitude, so that he entered into a ship and sat in the sea, and the whole multitude was by the sea on the land. And he taught them many things by parables, and said unto them in his doctrine, Hearken, behold, there went out a sower to sow. And it came to pass, as he sowed, some fell by the wayside, and the fowls of the air came and devoured it up. And some fell on stony ground, where it had not much earth, and immediately it sprang up, because it had no depth of earth. But when the sun was up, it was scorched, and because it had no root, it withered away. And some fell among thorns, and the thorns grew up and choked it, and it yielded no fruit. And other fell on good ground, and did yield fruit that sprang up and increased, and brought forth some 30, and some 60, and some 100. And he said unto them, He that hath ears to hear, let him hear. And then going down to verse 26, And he said, So is the kingdom of God, as if a man should cast seed into the ground, and should sleep and rise night and day, and the seed should spring and grow up, he knoweth not how. For the earth bringeth forth fruit of herself, first the blade, then the ear, after that the full corn in the ear. But when the fruit is brought forth, immediately he putteth in the sickle, because the harvest is come." We'll pause at our reading there at the end of verse 29 as we look to the Lord to bless this reading of His own infallible word for the needs of our hearts this evening. It was 2 weeks ago today that our pastor preached two messages from Matthew chapter 13. Dr. Lowry made reference to that this morning, as especially Dr. Spence in those messages emphasized the first of what is in Matthew chapter 13, seven parables that the Lord gave in succession. It was the first of those seven parables that Matthew will make clear to us in the words of the Lord that he records in Matthew chapter 13. He'll make clear that it's that first of those seven parables, the parable of the soils and the sower and the seed, that is the parable that becomes the key to all of the other parables that the Lord gave, especially all of those other parables that we find there in Matthew chapter 13. And again, There is a total of seven of them, or perhaps eight, depending on how we count the last few verses of Matthew chapter 13. But it was in those messages 2 weeks ago that Dr. Spence emphasized to us this particular matter about those four different kinds of ground that the Lord described in that parable. We read that this evening in these first few verses of Mark chapter 4, although Mark as he often does, gives somewhat of a more abbreviated form of that parable, but it's in those four different soils that the Lord describes four different kinds of hearts. Four different kinds of hearts when it comes to the receiving of what that parable would describe as the seed of God's word. And of those four different soils, there was only one that actually would receive that seed of God's word to the bringing forth of any kind of lasting fruit. But there was that description that we saw there in Matthew chapter 13 about what the Lord described as that wayside ground, that wayside soil, or the kind of hardness of heart that the Lord would speak of that simply would repel that seed of God's word whenever it would fall upon that heart. The Lord described not only that hard-hearted wayside soil, but he described as well, as we saw in those messages 2 weeks ago, he described that stony ground soil, that kind of soil that has a sheet or a layer or a slab of stone underneath what is in reality a very thin layer of soil. Enough soil there that would cause that seed to germinate quickly, and yet that root would not be able to penetrate into the rock beneath that thin layer of soil, and therefore would bring forth no fruit. The Lord went on to describe that third kind of soil there in Matthew chapter 13 that he spoke of as thorny ground. The kind of seed that did indeed have some soil that it would be able to germinate in, but whenever that seed would begin to bring forth any kind of growth, then there would be thorns that would encompass that seed and would choke out what would otherwise have been the fruit. And it was in those messages that our pastor went through in some detail of the natures of those three different kinds of soils, and especially the natures of those three different kinds of hearts. It is important for us to, in simple review this evening, to recall that it was those first three of those four soils that simply did not take in God's word well. It's describing a heart that does not hear God's word well. And that matter of hearing, the hearing of God's word, really is the larger point of that parable. We'll come back to Mark 4 in just a moment, but let's return there to Matthew chapter 13 and just notice that it is in that in Matthew's account of that first parable, that after the Lord sets forth the parable and after his disciples ask the Lord to explain that parable, that the Lord makes a statement down in verse 18 where he says, "Hear ye therefore the parable of the sower." And it's in those verses that follow that the Lord does give the interpretation of those different kinds of soils, heart soils, with respect to whether the word of God, the seed of God's word, would or would not be received. But that little statement there in Matthew chapter 13, verse 18, "Hear ye therefore the parable of the sower." Hear therefore. That is the point of that entire parable. It has to do with whether the word of God is going to be heard in the sense of heard as being received within the heart. And so that warning given about those first three soils that would not take in, that would not receive the seed of God's word, describing hearts that although God's word physically may be heard in the preaching of a sermon or in the reading of Scripture, that seed of God's word would in one way or another simply be repelled. But the Lord would go on to describe there in Matthew 13 that there was a fourth kind of soil that he simply called good ground, good soil. And that is what the Lord would speak of as the kind of ground that would indeed receive that seed of God's word, and then there would be not only the germination of that seed spiritually, but the bringing forth of fruit, spiritual fruit from it. One of the key points that our pastor made in those recent messages was the reality that God can change a person's soil. God can change a person's heart, no matter what kind of soil an individual may have. We dare not view that kind of soil, whether it be wayside or whether it be stony or whether it be thorny, we dare not view that as being the result of predestination on the part of God. An individual makes the soil of his heart what he himself desires for it to be, either for God or for against God. Many factors go into the forming of what kind of soil an individual has within the heart. The sin nature becomes a part of what forms that soil. The disposition of the individual becomes a part of what forms that soil. The desire of that heart, either for God or away from God, becomes a part of what determines that soil. But whatever the nature of the soil of an individual's heart may be, it is God's desire to take that soil and to change it into good soil. It's only the good soil that will receive the seed of God's word, and it's only that good soil that will be able to bring forth that fruit for the Lord Jesus Christ. And yet, Dr. Spence also emphasized in the messages that day that God will never force his word upon any individual's heart that does not genuinely desire it. There's got to be the willingness of that heart for God to change our soil, for God to change the soil of our soul, so that there can be the genuine kind of lasting fruit from the seed of God's word that can be brought forth. And we've got to allow God to change the soil of our hearts. If we do not do that, if we do not allow God to get down to the soil of our heart and change it to be good soil, then no matter how good the seed of God's word is, no matter how true that seed of God's word is, it will in the final analysis do us no good. It is of great importance that we allow God's word and God's grace to get down to the soil of our hearts and to make those hearts tender and pliable in such a way that the seed of God's word can break through. Now, if you'll return with me to Mark chapter 4, we see that in Mark's gospel, he does not give as many of those parables as Matthew records there in Matthew chapter 13. But one thing that Mark does do from the very beginning of this fourth chapter is he does place this primary emphasis upon this same first parable that Matthew began with there in Matthew chapter 13. Mark does not give all of the parables as Matthew does, but he concentrates on that same parable of the soils and the sower and the seed. We read that At the outset of our message this evening, Mark chapter 4, beginning in verse 1 and going down through verse 9. He said unto them, "He that hath ears to hear, let him hear." And so Mark emphasizes in his recording of this parable the same kind of emphasis that Matthew did, in that the point of it has to do with how we hear God's word, if we hear God's word, at least in such a way that seed of God's word is able to get all the way down to our hearts. But it's from that point on forward in Mark chapter 4 that the direction that Mark takes, although he's writing under the inspiration of the Holy Spirit, just like Matthew was, and yet their emphasis in these parables will be somewhat different. But notice there with me in Mark chapter 4, verse 10, that he records of when Jesus was alone, that they that were about him with the 12 asked of him the parable. And then in verse 11, we see that Jesus begins to give somewhat of a detailed explanation and interpretation of that parable of the soils to those who had requested it. And that's what we find there in Mark chapter 4, verse 10, and going down through verse 25. It was the last several of those verses that Dr. Lowry took in the message this morning. But it's when we get down to verse 26 that there is a detail about what the Lord uttered after giving that parable of the soils and the sower and the seed that none of the other gospel writers record. Matthew says nothing about it. Luke says nothing about it. John, of course, in his gospel rendering is going to be of a different kind of emphasis entirely. But in Mark chapter 4, beginning in verse 26 and going down through verse 29, we find here an additional parable that only Mark will record that Jesus gave. And it's what begins there in verse 26. Let's look at that once again. Mark chapter 4, verse 26. "And he said, so is the kingdom of God, as if a man should cast seed into the ground, and should sleep and rise night and day, and the seed should spring and grow up. He knoweth not how, for the earth bringeth forth fruit of herself, first the blade, then the ear. After that, the full corn in the ear. But when the fruit is brought forth, immediately he putteth in the sickle, because the harvest is come." And then beginning in verse 30, he'll proceed on to deal with that parable of the mustard seed, which is one of those parables that Matthew would record back in chapter 13. But from verse 26 through 29, this parable that we might refer to as the parable of the seed's growth in the good soil, the parable of the seed's growth in the good soil. Mark is going to be the only one that would record this. One thing that we do need to carefully notice is that although the parable of the soils and the sower and the seed, although that parable concluded there in Mark chapter 4, verse 9, at least in the Lord's initial setting forth of it, although it's those first nine verses that we read of that initial parable, whenever we pick up here in verse 26, we should understand this, what we might call this evening, this postscript parable, to be a parable where the Lord now will give something of a postscript thought, a postscript insight into that parable of the soils. That is, in Mark chapter 4, those verses beginning in verse 10 and going down through verse 25 form somewhat of a parenthesis here in Mark chapter 4. And so whenever the Lord says in Mark chapter 4, verse 26, so is the kingdom of God as if a man should cast seed into the ground, we should understand that what the Lord is doing there is picking back up with how he had concluded that parable of the soils. And remember now, in that parable of the soils, he dealt first with that wayside soil, and then he went on to deal with that stony ground soil, and then he went on to deal with that thorny ground soil, and then finally he dealt with that good soil, the good ground. And so when we read in verse 26, so is the kingdom of God as if a man should cast seed into the ground, we should understand that what the Lord is referring to there when he talks about the ground. So is the kingdom of God as if a man should cast seed into the ground, we should understand that as being a reference to that good ground. The Lord there in that statement is not talking about the wayside ground here. He's not talking about the stony ground here. He's not talking about the thorny ground here. What the Lord gives in this parable is simply a more detailed insight into what happens when the seed of God's word enters good soil.

good soil. I do want to repeat again this evening what our pastor emphasized 2 weeks ago, that one of the greater points in that first parable of Matthew 13 and in this first parable of Mark chapter 4 is the need of God changing the soil. The need of God changing our soil. If we got wayside soil, we need to allow God to make it good soil. If we got stony ground soil, we need to allow God to make it good soil. If we got thorny ground soil, we need to allow God to make it good soil. So it's clear from what the Lord is stating in all of this that the kinds of problems that He addressed in those first three soils, that's a different kind of issue than what He's addressing here in Mark chapter 4, verses 26 through 29. Those kinds of soil are going to have to be dealt with by God in another way, because they won't even receive the seed of God's Word at all, or at least to any extent that would bring forth spiritual fruit. But the Lord says here, in this brief postscript parable, verse 26, so is the kingdom of God, as if a man should cast seed into the ground, that is, that specific good ground that he concluded that previous parable with. But he says, and should sleep and rise night and day, and the seed should spring and grow up, he knoweth not how. For the earth bringeth forth fruit of herself, first the blade, then the ear, after that the full corn in the ear, but when the fruit is brought forth immediately, he putteth in the sickle, because the harvest is come. One of the things that the Lord unveils to us here in this little four-verse postscript parable is that if we ever allow God to change the soil of our hearts to be good soil, I mean soil that's receptive to God's Word, soil that doesn't repel God's Word, soil that doesn't try to deflect God's Word, but soil that receives God's Word and desires to bring forth fruitfulness of heart and life from that Word. One of the things that the Lord tells us is that if we'll ever allow God to change the soil of our hearts to make it good soil, that when that seed of God's Word reaches that soil, where it can actually penetrate, not like the first three now. Again, those are other issues. But if we ever allow God to change the soil of our hearts to make it good soil, and that seed of God's Word reaches that soil, the Lord tells us, begins to tell us here, that there is a power that is inherent within that seed that's going to begin to work. There is a power inherent within that seed that's going to begin to work. That doesn't happen with the wayside soil. That doesn't happen with the stony ground soil. That does not happen with the thorny ground soil. But the Lord says here that there's going to be something about that seed, that seed of God's Word, that once it penetrates into that good soil, that it's going to start to work. It's going to start to work in that heart. It's going to start to work on that heart. It's going to start to work in the life of the individual with that good soil heart. And that's something of what the Lord describes in those other verses. The seed, verse 26, falls into that ground, that good ground. And verse 27, it's the describing there of some time that passes.

0: It should sleep and rise, and night and day, and the passing of time takes place. But the Lord describes that over that passing of time, that there's going to be something going on with that seed, with the power inherent in that seed of God's Word within that good soil heart that received it. And he says that seed now is going to spring and it's going to grow up, and he knoweth not how, that is, the power of that growth is bound up in that seed. The power of that growth is bound up in the seed itself in such a way that he describes there in verse 28 that the earth will then from that seed bring forth fruit of herself. And the Lord says there in verse 28 that it's going to come in stages. Stages of growth, stages of progress that seed will make in bringing about fruit and fruitfulness in the Christian's life. It's what the Lord describes in verse 28 as starting with the blade. First, the blade, that first sign of growth, arising out of that seed, that green blade. It's not the full fruitfulness as of yet, but it's on the way. First the blade and then the ear, and after that the full corn in the ear, and then finally in verse 29, the fruitfulness now has come to pass, and there's a harvest that will come of that fruitfulness. This little four verse postscript parable that again only Mark records is going to be a parable to give the genuine Christian that's desiring a good soil heart, not talking about fighting against God, not talking about resisting God's dealings with our hearts, but for a genuine Christian that's desiring a good soil heart, that the Lord says, I want you to know now that if you will allow God to change the soil of your heart, then when that seed of God's Word reaches it, there's going to be a power that will come forth. There are other passages of Scripture that speak about this kind of principle. Would you turn with me over to the book of 1 Peter? In 1 Peter chapter 1, Peter describes something along these same lines here in these verses. In 1 Peter chapter 1, let's go there toward the end of that chapter down to verse 22. 1 Peter chapter 1, verse 22, seeing ye have purified your souls in obeying the truth, through the Spirit unto unfeigned love of the brethren, see that ye love one another with a pure heart fervently. And notice especially in verse 23, being born again, not of corruptible seed, but of incorruptible by the Word of God, which liveth and abideth forever. Peter there in that verse describes the Word of God in those same kinds of terms that Christ did in that first parable, in that parable of the soils and the sower and the seed, and in the same kinds of terms as this brief postscript parable that Mark gives. But what a statement that Peter makes there in 1 Peter chapter 1, verse 23. If that seed of God's Word ever is allowed by an individual to get down into that heart, it will bring about, it'll bring about a new birth, a new life in Christ, being born again. And that seed being not corruptible, but incorruptible, which liveth and abideth forever. That is, Peter says that there is the power of eternity itself that's bound up in that seed. He goes on, verse 24, for all flesh is as grass, and all the glory of man as the flower of grass. And the grass withereth, and the flower thereof falleth away, but the word of the Lord endureth forever. That's the power of that seed that Peter is describing. The word of the Lord endureth forever, and this is the word which by the gospel is preached unto you. That Peter makes clear here in this first chapter, it's not just the first introduction to the gospel whereby a sinner can come to Christ for the need of the new birth. But it's that continued gospel that the Christian needs for the progress of a life with Christ. It still is true. It only takes a little bit of gospel to get saved. It only takes a little bit of gospel, a little bit of the power of that seed of God's word to get a hold of the heart of a sinner and to bring about the wonderful reality, the miraculous reality of a new birth, a new life in Christ. It only takes a little bit of gospel to get saved, but it's going to take a lot of gospel to get us through this earthly sojourn. It's going to take a lot of gospel to get the Christian all the way home to heaven. And so what we are in need of, as Peter is describing, is for this ongoing, enduring power of the seed of God's word to continue to work in that good soil heart. And that initial work, thank God, in the power of the new birth. But my, that word of the Lord, verse 25 there in 1 Peter chapter 1, that word of the Lord that endureth forever, that's going to be that word, that ongoing word, which by the gospel is preached unto you as a Christian, the further truth of the gospel that we're in need of, deeper truths, spiritual truths, that are tied up in the gospel that we need for our Christian lives. Go with me back to Mark chapter 4. That is one of the reasons why, even in this initial extended parable that the Lord begins with here in Mark chapter 4, that parable of the sowers, or rather of the soils, and the sower and the seed. It's why the Lord got, when he got down to that good ground there in Mark chapter 4, verse 8, he described it as other fell on good ground and did yield fruit. That, notice the language of the Lord here, that not only sprang up, but that it increased. It increased. It increased in its fruitfulness. It increased in its progress. It increased in its growth in such a way that, again, Mark chapter 4, verse 8, that the Lord would describe the harvest of that fruit as bringing forth some 30 or a 30-fold harvest, and some 60 or a 60-fold harvest, and some 100 or 100-fold harvest. Even when the Lord takes the soil of our hearts and changes it to good soil, the Lord is going to want to increase the fruitfulness of that soil. The Lord may change that soil in a moment of time, but the kind of fruitfulness that the Lord brings from that soil, it may indeed take some time. That's something of what the Lord describes there in Mark chapter 4, verse 8. He speaks of it again. Notice down in verse 20, In that interpretation of this parable, Jesus said, "And these are they which are sown on good ground, such as hear the word of God and receive it, and bring forth fruit, some 30-fold, some 60, and some and hundreds." There are other places in the New Testament where Christ would describe this kind of progress that he desires for the Christian life. Turn with me to John chapter 15. This classic context in John chapter 15, where the Lord speaks about this parable of the vine and the branches within that vine. Look in John chapter 15, verse 1. "I am the true vine, and my Father is the husbandman. Every branch in me that beareth not fruit, he taketh away. And every branch that beareth fruit, he purgeth it, that it may bring forth more fruit. Now ye are clean through the word which I have spoken unto you. Abide in me, and I in you. As the branch cannot bear fruit of itself, except it abide in the vine, no more can ye, except ye abide in me. I am the vine. Ye are the branches. He that abideth in me, and I in him, the same bringeth forth much fruit. For without me, ye can do nothing." Notice the progression that the Lord takes us on there in John chapter 15. After he describes himself as the one who is the true vine, and the fruitfulness that he desires from Christians who are branches within that vine, he takes us, starting there in verse 2, from initially a Christian life that is without fruit to a life that now will begin to bear fruit. But he says further there in verse 2 that once the Lord begins working on the fruitfulness of our lives, there are going to be some purgings that will need to take place. It's something that that Greek word that is translated there as purge in John chapter 15, verse 2. It's the Greek word in other places in the New Testament that's translated as cleanse, a deeper cleansing of that heart and life, a deeper purging of that heart and life in order to increase the ongoing progress of that fruitfulness that started out in verse 2 with no fruit, and then fruit. And then by the time we get to the end of verse 2, he purgeth it, that it may bring forth more fruit. And there in verse 5, there is the hope that he that abideth in me and I in him, the same bringeth forth much fruit. No fruit, fruit, more fruit, much fruit. Much like what the Lord would describe in that parable in Mark chapter 4, as the fruitfulness being 30-fold and 60-fold and 100-fold. He describes it here as fruit and then more fruit and then much fruit. The progress of all of those things. You know, it's something, the way that the Lord speaks of that in a passage such as this. He starts off in the description of the Christian life as being with no fruit, and then the beginning of spiritual fruitfulness in that life, and then the increase of that to more fruit, and then the increase to much fruit. It may indeed seem at times in our lives with Christ, if we have any kind of consciousness at all about our own human weakness, about our own human frailty before God, it may seem at times that the workings of God's Word and the workings of God's grace in us may at least initially seem very small. But one of the things that's tied up in all of these kinds of exhortations that the Lord gives in the New Testament is the need now of just making sure that you continue on. You continue on in Christ. You keep on in Christ. You keep on keeping on in Christ. You don't turn aside to the left hand or to the right. Don't backslide. We have no excuses to backslide. You continue to keep your heart open to God's Word. You continue to keep on in that life with Christ. And although the workings may seem small at first, the power of that seed within the heart, if we allow that Word of God to work in us, it will indeed bring forth fruit for the Lord. There are so many ways that the Bible encourages us on forward as Christians in these things. Would you notice just a few passages? Let's start in the book of Romans in chapter 1. In Romans chapter 1, as Paul is introducing this classic doctrinal epistle that will take us on a more detailed doctrinal kind of journey of the progress of the Christian life. Notice one of the things that he states at the outset, Romans chapter 1, verse 16, "For I am not ashamed of the gospel of Christ, for it is the power of God unto salvation to everyone that believeth, to the Jew first, and also to the Greek." Verse 17, "For therein is the righteousness of God revealed." And look at this little phrase right here. From faith to faith. From faith to faith. As it is written, the just shall live by faith. You've got to start in faith if you want to grow in faith. You got to start in faith if you want to go from faith to faith. That's the way that the Lord describes that kind of progress there with regard to this matter, even just of this principle of faith. Look with me in the book of Psalms. Go with me to Psalm 84. In Psalm 84, there is an exhortation that's given here in this psalm, Psalm 84. Notice the statement that's made. Let's go back to let's begin in verse 4. "Blessed are they that dwell in thy house. They will still be praising thee, Selah." Verse 5, "Blessed is the man whose strength is in thee, in whose heart are the ways of them who, passing through the valley of Baca, make it a well. The rain also filleth the pools." And notice there in verse 7, "They go from strength to strength. Every one of them in Zion appeareth before God." From faith on into further faith. From strength. And notice now that psalm makes clear to us back in verse 5 that kind of strength is not in ourselves. "Blessed is the man whose strength is in thee." But it's in that way, verse 7, that they go from strength to strength. You got to start in faith to grow in faith. You got to start with strength in God for that strength to be increased in the Lord. Go with me back over to the gospel according to John. In John chapter 1, notice the way that John would make this statement in the prologue of his gospel. John chapter 1 and verse 15. John bear witness, that's John the Baptist, bear witness of him and cried, saying, "This was he of whom I spake. He that cometh after me is preferred before me, for he was before me." Verse 16, "And of his fullness have all we received, and grace for grace, or grace following grace, or grace on top of grace, growing from faith to faith, from strength to strength, from grace to more grace, deeper grace. Look over with me in the book of 2 Corinthians. 2 Corinthians in chapter 3. In 2 Corinthians chapter 3, verse 18, "But we all, with open face, beholding, as in a glass, the glory of the Lord, are changed into the same image from glory to glory, even as by the Spirit of the Lord." From glory to glory. That's glory that's found in Christ. That's the glory that we may see, at least in the early stages of our life with Christ, that we may just get a little bit of a glimpse of. But Paul makes clear there that if we go on, if we keep on in Christ, if we continue to allow the power of that seed of God's Word to work within the good soil of our hearts, oh, there will be more of Christ's glory that we'll be able to see, that we'll be able to get a glimpse of. Even back in, well, let's go back to the Old Testament once again. Go with me this time to the book of Proverbs in chapter 4. Again, there are just so many ways that the Word of God encourages us, encourages the Christian on forward in these things. Notice even the way that Solomon would speak in Proverbs chapter 4. And in verse 18, "But the path of the just, the path of the just is as the shining light that shineth more and more unto the perfect day." Light increasing from faith to faith, from strength to strength, from grace to grace, from glory to glory, from, even as Solomon would describe, from what perhaps would begin to seem like a little light, but that path of the just as that shining light that shineth more and more unto the perfect day. The Lord gives us the light, more light on His Word, as the Lord knows that we have a desire for it, as the Lord knows that we are in need of it, and as the Lord finds us faithful and obedient to the light that we have. You know, one of the principles that the Lord makes so clear in the New Testament, that whenever we are true to the truth of God's Word, whenever we obey the truth that we know from the Scriptures, that becomes the open door to be able to see more truth. It's as we respond well to the light that we have that the Lord will give more light on our path, more light on His Word, more light for the greater truths of God's Word that we need. If we don't respond well to the things that we do see, oh, that becomes that which shuts the door of God's Word. It shuts off the light of God's Word, because the Lord will not give us more light if we're not living as we ought with the light that we have. And so the statement there in Proverbs chapter 4, verse 18, that path of the just as a shining light that shineth more and more unto the perfect day. All of that speaking in different ways about what the Lord would describe there in those four verses, that little postscript parable in Mark chapter 4 that describes those those stages of progress in fruitfulness, those stages of growth in the fruitfulness of the life. First the blade, and then the ear, and then the full corn in the ear, and then finally a harvest of fruitfulness coming. Oh, look with me in the book of Hebrews. Turn with me to Hebrews chapter 12. This passage that speaks about the kinds of chastenings that the Lord will at times bring to the Christian's life. One of the things that Hebrews 12 makes clear to us is that even the purpose of those chastenings are to increase the fruitfulness, the spiritual fruitfulness of our lives with Christ. Look into Hebrews chapter 12, and we'll begin in verse 1. Wherefore, seeing we also are compassed about with so great a cloud of witnesses, let us lay aside every weight of the sin which doth so easily beset us, and let us run with patience, with endurance, the race that is set before us, looking unto Jesus, the author and finisher of our faith, who for the joy that was set before him endured the cross, despising the shame, and is set down at the right hand of the throne of God. Christ becomes the pattern. Christ becomes that example of continuation. He becomes that example of endurance. He becomes that example of just keeping on in God's will, not out of God's will. And even that statement that's made there in Hebrews chapter 12 and verse 2, he endured the cross despising the shame. That word despising there doesn't refer to the hating of it, but it's a word that signifies that he just thought little of it. He thought nothing of it. He did not let it deter him from what he knew the Father had called upon him to do. Verse 3, for consider him that endured such contradiction of sinners against himself, lest ye be wearied and faint in your minds. Oh, look down to verse 11. This speaks about those chastenings to increase this progress toward fruitfulness spiritually for the life. Verse 11, now no chastening for the present seemeth to be joyous, but grievous. Nevertheless, afterward, it yieldeth the peaceable fruit of righteousness unto them which are exercised thereby. Verse 12, wherefore lift up the hands which hang down and the feeble knees, and make straight paths for your feet, lest that which is lame be turned out of the way, but let it rather be healed. Follow peace with all men, and holiness, without which no man shall see the Lord. Verse 15, looking diligently lest any man fail of the grace of God. What a statement there. Lest any man fail of the grace of God. Lest any man fall behind in the stages of God's grace that he's desiring for the Christian life. Is that possible to do? Well, it certainly is, as the rest of that verse makes clear. Lest any root of bitterness springing up trouble you, and thereby many be defiled. Oh, when God begins working on the soils of our heart, we got to make sure that we allow the Lord to just go ahead and do a thorough work. Just go ahead and let the Lord do a thorough work. If we've got wayside soil, then don't just think that the Lord wants to mix a little bit of good soil with that wayside soil and everything will be all right. No, the Lord wants to replace that wayside soil with good soil. If we got stony ground soil, don't think the Lord just wants to mix a little good soil with that stony ground soil. No, He wants to change it. He wants to change thorny ground soil. Oh, what a line of truth that we find throughout the Scriptures. It ought to be a source of great spiritual strength and great spiritual encouragement, no matter where we are in the progress of our lives with God. If you're a student here in the Foundations schools, and the Lord may begin dealing with you about specific needs that you may see in your Christian life that you just never saw before, you just were never conscious of before, the Lord may begin showing you truths from His Word that even though you may have been a Christian for a number of years, that you just have never seen before. Oh, whenever God begins to do that, don't turn aside now to the right hand. Don't turn aside to the left. You just let the Lord go ahead and render a thorough work of His Word and the power of His Word within your heart. And those things that may appear to you, at least initially, those things that may appear to you as being somewhat dim in the Scriptures, those things that may appear to you as being somewhat obscure in the Scriptures, those things that you may not fully understand at the outset, that's all right. That's all right. You just continue in those things now. You continue on with Christ. You keep on with your classes. You keep on taking notes, whether you understand fully all that, all the terminology that you're writing down, all the truths that you're recording. You just keep right on. And you remain true to the Lord. You remain true to God's Word. And I tell you, the Bible promises us that if we will just allow God to change our soil to good soil, that power of God's Word has the power to bring forth fruit, even though it may seem small at the outset. We just got to continue. Look with me in the book of 1 Thessalonians. Paul gives a description here of his ministry to those Christians there in Thessalonica. He goes back and recounts in chapter 1 and in the first part of chapter 2. He goes back and recounts what he had preached and what he had taught there in Thessalonica in earlier days, and how they had received the Word of God. And, oh, notice the statement that he makes in 1 Thessalonians chapter 2 and verse 13. For this cause also thank we God without ceasing, because when you received the Word of God, which ye heard of us, you received it not as the word of men, but as it is in truth the Word of God, which effectually worketh also in you that believe. There's that power of the seed of God's Word. It has the power to work effectually. To work effectually. And that's given to us there. That Greek verb is in the present tense. That is, it's able to work effectually and keep right on working effectually. It's important that we also observe that word believe at the end of verse 13 is also in the present tense. That is, we who have believed must keep on believing. We who have started with Christ must continue with Christ. But oh, as we do, that power of God's Word will be able to work effectually in us. Go with me over to the book of Galatians in chapter 6 of Paul's epistle to the Galatians. He speaks here about sowing as well, although it's in a little different kind of context than the way that we would see the Lord speak of it in those parables that we are viewing tonight in Mark 4. But it's important that we observe this in Galatians chapter 6 Notice in verse 7, be not deceived. God is not mocked. For whatsoever a man soweth, that shall he also reap. For he that soweth to his flesh shall of the flesh reap corruption, but he that soweth to the Spirit shall of the Spirit reap life everlasting. This is not so much the sowing of God's word, but this is more of a description that Paul is giving here of the kind of tending to the soil of our own hearts. Only God can take the soil of our hearts and make a good soil. But God expects us to take care of weeds when they begin to show up. God expects us to take care of those thorns whenever they appear, when they begin to appear. Only God can bring the fruit. But God help us to take care of the weeds in the soil of our souls. But notice that statement there in verse 9, and let us not be weary in well-doing, for in due season we shall reap if we faint not. Let us not be weary in well-doing. Let us not be weary in the well-doing of that sowing to the Spirit, as Paul described there in verse 8. Let us not be weary in the well-doing of the guarding, the tending of that soil of our hearts, making sure that there's not going to be anything that we allow to arise that would choke out God's word. But let us not be weary in well-doing, for in due season there will come a spiritual harvest. In due season we shall reap if we faint not. You know, the Bible speaks about this matter of reaping and harvest in a variety of ways, in both the Old and in the New Testaments. But what the Lord, or rather what Paul is describing here in Galatians chapter 6, is this reaping of a fruitful life that has been rendered usable in the hands of God. The reaping of a life that can actually be used in God's service. It's an honorable prayer to pray, Lord, I want you to use me. Use me in your will. Lord, use me. It's a good prayer to pray. But one thing that perhaps we need to include in that prayer is not only just, Lord, use me, but it's first of all, Lord, render me usable. Make me usable. And part of being made usable in the hand of God is letting the Lord first change that soil of our hearts and then letting that power of God's word, the power of that seed, begin to work in all the wonderful stages that God desires to unfold for the Christian's life. I tell you, beloved, this parable that we've read tonight in Mark chapter 4. And would you return back there with me again? In Mark chapter 4, in verse 26, and he said, so is the kingdom of God as if a man should cast seed into the ground, that is, ground that's been made good, and should sleep and rise night and day, and the seed should spring and grow up, he knoweth not how. For the earth bringeth forth fruit of herself, first the blade, and then the ear, and after that the full corn in the ear. But when the fruit is brought forth immediately, here's the harvest, immediately he putteth in the sickle, because the harvest is come. I tell you, this unique little parable, this little postscript parable to the parable about the soils, it ought to give encouragement to the heart of any genuinely, please hear me carefully tonight, it ought to give encouragement to the heart of any genuinely conscientious Christian who is actively pursuing God's word and actively pursuing God's will and actively pursuing Christ for the life. This is not a parable to encourage carelessness. This is not a parable to encourage spiritual indifference. This is not a parable to encourage spiritual apathy. When we talk about those kinds of things, we're talking about soil problems. We're talking about wayside, and we're talking about thorny ground, and we're talking about stony ground. All those things have got to be changed. And God will not force His word or His will on anyone who does not genuinely and desperately desire it. But I tell you tonight, on the authority of God's word, if you have allowed God to change the soil of your heart. Have you done that? Have you allowed God to change the soil of your heart? If you have allowed the Lord to do that, and if you are receiving the seed of God's word into that good soil, and if you are actively pursuing Christ daily, then we just need to keep on keeping on and let that power of God's word work within our soil in such a way that there will indeed be changes, precious changes, spiritual changes that may at times seem small and may at times seem gradual. But thank God, on the authority of the power of that seed, they will come. Sometimes in immediate crisis workings of God's word and God's grace. Sometimes in process workings following those crisis workings. And it may start very small at times. The progress may seem at times frail. But just continue to let the seed work. I tell you, if you do that, if you will do that, there will come a day when you'll be able to look back and say with honesty and with a humble heart before God, I think that I may actually be making some progress in my life with Christ. I think that I may actually be making some progress in the growth and the deepening of my life with Christ. It won't happen overnight. It may take some time. It'll come in stages. But if you persist, the power of that seed will indeed bring it to pass. If you let the power of the seed do its work, and if you keep on that straight and narrow path with Christ, then He will just lead you. He'll lead you on. If we just will actively pursue Christ and actively pursue God's Word and keep our hearts open to the workings of God's Word, Christ, as we pursue Christ, He'll just lead us right on into the new birth, and He'll lead us right on forward into a sanctified life, and He'll just lead us right on forward into a life filled and empowered by the Holy Spirit, and He'll just lead us right on forward continually to a life consecrated unto Him and live daily on the altar of burnt offering. This is a parable that ought to give pure, biblical, spiritual encouragement to the students of the foundation schools and to all of our hearts. Oh, let God's word change. Let God change the soil of your heart. But once He does, don't you back off in the receiving of the seed of God's word. Don't you back off in your pursuit of Christ. You let the power of that seed work. And thank God that seed does indeed have the power to produce ever deepening stages of spiritual fruit for the glory of our Lord Jesus Christ. It is something that among the four gospel writers Mark would be the only one of the four that the Spirit of God would move upon to record this little postscript parable. Could it perhaps be because of other things that we know about the life of Mark, the life of John Mark, that the Spirit of God and the Word of God had to deal with his own heart about? Well, it may well be. But thank God that the Holy Spirit put it upon Mark's heart to include this exhortation for every one of our lives. You continue on with Christ. You let that power of the seed of God's Word bring about those stages of progress, faith to faith, grace to grace, strength to strength, and the harvest of a fruitful life in Christ that can be rendered usable for the Lord and in His service. That is in large part why we do what we do in the foundation schools from day to day. It's why we're here. It's why, I hope it's why we attend this church, to allow God to work in us in those ways. Oh, thank God for the hope of a fruitful life for Christ through the power of that seed of God's own Word. Our Father in heaven, we thank Thee tonight for this parable that You put it upon the heart of John Mark to include as a further insight to what You desire to do with that incorruptible seed of the Word of God when it finds good soil within a heart. Oh God, we pray that if there is anyone here tonight that has been resisting, fighting against those workings of Thy grace and of Thy Word, break those hearts tonight. And Lord, help us to keep right on in a life with Christ, with the promise of fruitfulness to the honor and glory of Thine own Son, in whose name we pray. Amen.
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